Oh, yeah. Just got paid. That's the way we feel down here at KKFI right after that pledge dive. You know, you guys supported us so well. I'm not sure whether we made the big goal or not, because we set a pretty high goal. It's pretty lofty up there, but at the same time, you regulars, you inner circle people, you stepped up. You did some great things. You made me look better than I really am, and I appreciate you so much. Love you guys so much when you do that for me. And it's for the station. It's for the greater good. It's for freedom of speech like no one else is able to do. No slanted stuff anywhere. It's all freedom of speech. Musically speaking, especially on this show. Eric Gales there. You know, where else do you hear Eric Gales except here on KKFI? Not too many places. And what a talented guitar player he is. Let's go to some brand new music. A couple of songs back to back. Then that first one comes from the brand new Jovan Webb album that's coming up. His sophomore album is due out any day now. His people sent me a couple of sample songs to listen to. And first one we're going to hear is little Allman Brothers cover, and if you know the connection at all, Jovan Webb was a protege of Eric Gales. That's how he got into the business, so what a perfect timing thing to be able to start off with Eric Gales and move right into the brand new Jovan Webb. And then we're going to sample something from a brand new artist I've just discovered named Michael J. Valentine, a little thing called Far Out and Groovy, which kind of speaks to my hippie days back in the day. So let's start things off with a little Whippin' Post, Allman Brothers style from Jovan Webb.

0: Michael J. Valentine. Never heard the man before, but he's got a pretty cooking song there. Far Out and Groovy just came out, and more information can be found on him on the internet someplace, I'm sure, just like all of us. I'm sitting here in the studio with my guest host tonight, Papa Lou. Papa Lou, say hi to the people.
1: Hey, people.
0: And he's all ready to cue it up. You know my style by now, you regulars. Well, I get my guests to usually kick in 7:30 to 8:30, and then I'll take it home in that last half hour. But he's getting all psyched up over. He's got an excellent playlist, a nice mix of different things, with most of it just being in the sweet spot for the real deal. So you regulars, get ready. You people that maybe wished you could be a guest DJ, live vicariously through Papa Lou tonight. I'm sure he'll make you think good thoughts, okay? This next little block of music, first song goes out to Barry Lee, KKFI's own Barry Lee. He was nice enough to say, well, I never use this Jethro Tull CD anymore. Mike, would you like to have it? I said, well, sure. Is it any good? And he says, I don't know. So I sampled it, and sure enough, it's an interesting collection, the BBC recordings from 68 and 69 before they became big. And there's some pretty cool stuff on here. So we'll start with the Jethro Tull, and then we will go to brand new Galia Volt, her new album called Burn This House Down, and then more from that new Delta Generators album called On and On. So this first half hour is going to be chock full of brand new stuff and also new to my hands, because this Jethro Tull goes way, way back to 1968. See if you can remember this little tune.

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2: It's Mike Lytle, and I gotta ask, who's your daddy? Well, usually it's me on a Friday night, but tonight, Papa Lou's your daddy. Welcome to the show, Lou.
3: Thank you, Mike. Good to be here.
2: I know. You've been in a few times, haven't you?
3: Yeah, this chair's getting kind of comfortable.
2: All right. You're getting kind of comfortable being on the air, aren't you?
3: Oh, yeah.
2: All
3: easy
2: right. Money, I saw your playlist. It's very eclectic, as we like to have on The Real Deal. Yeah. So without further ado, Papa Lou.
3: Good evening, Kansas City, and welcome to the Papa Lou Radio Hour. I'm your host, Papa Lou. Joining me tonight, as always, is my better half. She is here tonight helping me navigate the intricacies and delicacies of live radio. Mike, I think I got a pretty good set of music here tonight.
2: I agree, brother.
3: Are we ready to go?
2: Are you ready to hit it?
3: Yeah, well, I tell you what.
2: What you got first up?
3: This first song I'm going to play, well, I guess it's recognized as an international love song. I mean, we're talking romance, we're talking food. Doesn't get any better than that.
2: And I think we're talking a little adult beverage by Image, aren't we?
3: Yes, we are. So, everybody, if you would, please gather around and join in with me on this nice little sing-along.

0: All right. What do you think about that, guys? Talk about a throwback.
1: I love that song. And I'm not a big Sonny and Cher fan, but I love that song.
0: That one, yeah. All right. The first song we heard tonight, obviously, was Oh, Dean Martin. That's Amore, 1953. That was off the all-time greatest hits. I wanted to dedicate that song to my mom. And she was a Dean Martin nut. Second song was Nancy Sinatra, These Boots Are Made for Walking, 1966. The Hit Years was off the album. Every time I hear that song, I always think about Fembots off of Austin Powers. The third song of the set was Sonny and Cher, The Beat Goes On, 1967, The Best Of.
1: Doing a good job, Lou, man. You're a great guest DJ. Always love having you on the show because of these deep cuts and these weird things you bring in that just make me smile. Thank you, brother.
0: Hey, that's why I like coming down here, Mike. This
1: All right.
0: Is fun.
1: We might start having a hangout outside this place.
0: There we go.
1: Maybe not.
0: All right. The next song we're going to play, Boss Gags, 1994 release.

0: right. Nice little set there. First song we heard, Boz Scaggs, I'll Be the One, off of the 1994 release, Some Change. That guy's got a good voice, doesn't he? Got the highs and got the lows.
1: That's why he's a star.
0: That's right. Second song, J.J. Cale, New Lover, 2004 release from Tulsa and Back. You know, I was thinking, Mike, I grew up in Tulsa, so J.J. Cale's a Tulsa boy like myself, and a lot of good musicians came out of T-Town. I was thinking about next time maybe putting together a little set of all Tulsa musicians.
1: That would be nice.
0: Leon Russell,
1: absolutely.
0: Elvin Bishop,
1: yep.
0: David Gates,
1: yep.
0: So on
1: a lot
0: and
1: of
0: so
1: big
0: forth.
1: Names, baby.
0: The last song we just heard was Stevie Ray Vaughan, The Telephone Song, 1990 release from the Essentials, Stevie Ray Vaughan and Double Trouble. One thing about Stevie Ray that I really like is not only is he a heck of a guitar player, but man, when that dude sings, he has passion in his voice.
1: Oh yeah,
0: very convincing.
1: Oh yeah, and what a odd story, highs and lows through his career, ending of course in his tragic death.
0: Yeah.
1: But still, interesting story from start to finish, especially with his brother being a big star too.
0: Yes, exactly.
1: Yeah.
0: Let's see. 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KKFI, Kansas City Community Radio.
1: Home of the guest DJ featuring, where's that drum roll when you need it? Papa Lou tonight.
0: All right, let's see the next set. It's a long set, folks. A rocker. May even want to turn it up a little bit. So, let's rock.

0: yeah, good stuff there, man. Good stuff. That was a kind of a hybrid between big band and R&B to me. And I think that one, I think you should send that one out to a friend of mine, Carol in Alabama. She loves that kind of stuff.
1: Coming at you, Carol.
0: All right. Good job, baby.
2: All right, let's go back in. That was a long set, so let me refresh my memory on that thing. The first song we heard was from a local gal, Katie Guillen and the Girls. Song was Waking Up From You, a 2016 release. Titled, excuse me, the album was Heavy Days. I'll get it here in a minute. Next song after that was Gary Clark Jr., Bright Lights, 2011, off the Black and Blue CD. When I hear that song, I think he used to be paired up with a car company, selling pickups or something. after that was Indigenous, Things We Do, title track, 1998. And then the last song we just heard, man, what a killer. Quincy Jones, Killer Joan. It's off the Q's Juke Joint album, 1995. Pick that one up if you can. There's a bunch of great artists on that song, on that album, doing their own thing. On that one, obviously, Tone Loke and Queen Latifah. But hey, anytime Quincy Jones is involved in something, you know it's going to be good.
0: Nice stuff, man. Nice stuff. What you got next? What you starting off with?
2: Well, let's start off this next set with Johnny Lang.
0: All right. And for those of you that want to check in with Papa Lou, call in 816-931-5534. And if I think you're worthy, I'll hook you up

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3: Yeah, life's full of could-be's, isn't it, right? I could be a millionaire. I could have George Brett donating to my show on Pledge Drive night. Could be, but you never know. Papa Lou in the house right here. He's had some fun tonight. Hey, would you recommend this guest DJ thing to just any old buddy out there?
4: Hey, if you're into music, absolutely. Yeah. This is fun, man. You come down here, you play your music, maybe motivate others to come down here. Got to keep the music alive. Keep the old stuff going.
3: That's right. Or just the different stuff, you know, because some of the new stuff is pretty good. And some even of some of the genres that I'm not really into, I respect the fact that we air it here on KKFI.
4: That's the whole thing. Yeah, you may not like all the programs, but hey, they're volunteers. They come down here, spend their time.
3: That's so, right. Absolutely. That's right. And everybody's got a passion for it down here. That is for sure.
4: That's the key.
3: So I think you've got a bonus song that you're going to get to squeeze in here, since we've still got a little time left on the old clock of your one-hour guest DJ spot. What do you think?
4: Well, fantastic. Let me go ahead and review here what we played just a few seconds, minutes ago. We started off with Johnny Lang. That was Matchbox off the 1996 album, Lie to Me. Followed that up with Damon Fowler, It Came Out of Nowhere, 2018 off the Whiskey Bayou Sessions. The last song we played was Steve Miller Band, Going to the Country, 1970, Best of album. Folks, before I get out of here, the last song we want to play is, well, if you've listened to any of my prior programs, you know I always end my shows with this song. It's an absolutely gorgeous song by Airplane. I refer to this as a rock and roll spiritual. Good Shepherd, Jefferson Airplane.

What a way to end that segment of the show there, man. Rick Dotteridge would be proud of that. Hey, a quick concert calendar update for you. Sunday, June 21st, The L's, a local band, playing at 10 a.m. at City Market. Dave Matthews on the 24th at the Morton. Fast Johnny, he'll be playing on the 27th at Knucklehead. That's a Saturday night, party night. In July, Bob Dylan, Get the Lead Out, John Mellencamp, Graham Nash, Kaleo, Marcus King, J.J. Gray, The Black Crows, and now Gary Hoey with Alistair Green is going to come to Knuckleheads on the last day of July. Nice lineup for July there. In August, Herbie Hancock, Leonard Skinner, Rod Stewart, Sticks with Chicago, Santana and the Doobies on the 26th of August, Jason Bonham's Led Zeppelin Experience at the Ameristar on the 29th. In September, Jefferson Starship, speaking of Jefferson, coming to town. Eric Clapton in September. Also Robert Plant at the Kauffman Center in September. Bruce Hornsby coming to town on the 29th of September. In October, the Temptations have now been announced. And a quick Ouija board forecast for you. I just did the readings during that last song, and it says it's going to be a little on the rainy side this weekend. Some possible thunderstorms, moderate temperatures. So count on it. That Ouija board's 100% accurate, as per Dan Henry. So thank you for all that. Scott Bunty up next, top of the hour. Keep it tuned right here to KKFI. Well, since we just heard that nice little concert calendar update, and it talked about Santana with the Doobies up there at the Morton. What date is that again? August 26th, the Wednesday night. I'm thinking I want to go to that because I love my Santana. So I'm thinking a little back-to-back live Santana followed by back-to-back live Doobie Brothers since they're going to play together. How about this? Something from that Santana 4 album that came out. That was the reunion album that came out several years ago with all the original members that were still alive, recreating that sound from their first three albums, which I figured, I really believe those are the best Santana recordings ever made. Let's get some live stuff from that era, okay? Right here on KKFI's Real Deal.

0: Oh, yes. The Doobies and Santana will be playing in August here in Kansas City. Recreating our youth, if we're very, very lucky. Did you have a good time tonight? Did you have fun listening to the show? Oh, I did too, man. The next week, it's going to be, well, I don't have any idea what's going to happen next week because I'm not paying attention to my life. No, wait a minute. I think it's the fourth Friday of the month. I'm thinking that may be when Sam comes rolling in with an oldie special, and I'm thinking he's talking about something like, you know, deep cuts from famous artists again. We like that style. We like that theme. That'll be a good one. So make sure you tune in when Sam comes rolling in. Tune in every Friday night to this show. You must. You must, or you're not truly an Inner Circle person. So thanks for all that stuff. Hey, don't forget, if you want to check out replays of the show, you go to archive.kkfi.org. Big shout out to CB. He's listening tonight. He's talking about the Santana show, too, with his Inner Circle text to me. You Inner Circle people, always feel free to text me. 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Be nice, treat each other right. If you need to reach me, mikecanyouplay@hotmail.com is a place to go. And I got to tell you, well, we love those guest DJs like Papa Lou came in and did a really good job tonight. Did you do a good job, Papa Lou?
1: I hope so.
0: Did you earn your money?
1: No.
0: Okay. It's all right. But don't forget, Scotty Boy's up next, and he'll be cranking the tunes out for 2 hours, and then Radionics after that. So keep it right here on KKFI. And again, a huge thank you. I went in with the biggest thank you that I can possibly give you people for donating, for listening, for being part of the KKFI experience, because that's what it's all about here. You know what I'm saying? Amen to that. Okay. If you've got any thoughts on what you might want for a theme, for some songs, for some music in particular that you dig, always reach out to me on mikecanyouplay@hotmail.com or call me down here on the phone, and I'll be glad to help you out, okay? We're going to go out with what we came in with, Eric Gales. I've been kind of into Eric Gales mode here for the last few days, and I'm thinking one of those things that kind of has a chip on the shoulder kind of theme to it. This baby's called You Ain't the Boss of Me, and appreciate that sweet, bluesy, blues rock guitar that Eric Gales has. Love you guys. Later.

Hey there, you are tuned to 90.1 KKFI, Kansas City Community Radio. This is the Moonlight Mosaic. 2 hours of musical goodness. My name is Scott, and got a good show. It's a great show. And I want to give a lot of big thanks to everybody who supported us recently. So I'm going to try and give back by not talking as much. I'm playing some old favorites here and there. So thanks for tuning in to the Moonlight Mosaic. So glad you're here.

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And we are running right along. My name is Scott. I'm so glad you're here. This is the Moonlight Mosaic. And big thanks go out to Emily and Marissa, William, Stevie, Patrick, Mark, Julie, Kathy, Todd, Tim, Johnny, possibly Suzanne, for supporting community radio and specifically this show. Really appreciate it, and put a little lift in my step all week. It's awesome. In that last set, we played the Rolling Stones. We started off with Hot Stuff, because everybody's just hot stuff in my mind. This whole town is hot stuff. It was just a bunch of hot stuff out there coming into Midtown, just say that. But anyway, enough of that nonsense. After the Stones, we heard Radio 4, Dance to the Underground. Modest Mouse did the Dashboard, 2007. White Denim, Look That Way at It, 2008. Word from Morphine, Mile High. And we finished with Graham Coxon, Brave the Storm. So glad you're here. Got a great show ahead. Thank you so much. We're going to start off this next set with the Fountains of Wayne. Thank you for tuning in to KKFI.

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You're tuned to 90.1 FM, KKFI, Kansas City Community Radio. This is the Moonlight Mosaic. 2 hours of swinging groovy music. What is the name of this band? The Safaris. Oh, I should have known that. This is an unreleased cut by them called Yap. I'm so glad you're here. In that last set, we started off with the Fountains of Wayne, Better Things from 2002. The Super Furry Animals did White Socks and Flip Flops. The band Lump. It was Animal from 2021. We heard from the Morning Benders, Boarded Doors, the fabulous Beat Happening. 1992, just a gorgeous song, Godsend. All 9 minutes and 28 seconds. After that was Val Bennett and the Virtues doing High Tide. So glad you're here. This is the Iguanas from the Detroit area. Has Iggy Pop on drums. So please enjoy that.

Was it a huntsman or a player that made you pay the cost, that now assumes relaxed positions and prostitutes your loss? Were you tortured by your own thirst in those pleasures that you seek, that made you Tom the Curious, that makes you James the Weak?

0: For Juneteenth, it's Sounds of Freedom from the Staples Singers, Stevie Wonder, and Nina Simone. 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
2: 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My name is Scott, and this is the Moonlight Mosaic. 2 hours of musical goodness. And I want to give a big shout-out to all my friends who have called in and donated last week. I really appreciate it. Supporting community radio is a beautiful thing. We're all very fortunate to have it, so. Thank you, thank you. In that last set, we were kind of in the past. We started out with the Iguanas, which was a Michigan group that Jim Osterberg, I believe that, he was better known as Iggy Pop later on, but this was his first band from like 64. We heard I Feel Fine. After that was Hank Mazzell doing Jungle Rock in 58. Edges of Wisdom did The Lonely Road from 66. Deer Tick gave us Straight Into a Storm, 2009. Buffy St. Marie, He's a Keeper of the Fire from 69. On Dead Waves did the song California, 2016. We heard from Rodriguez doing Crucify Your Mind, 1970. It's a great artist if you want to check him out sometime. Ended that set with Ian William Craig, A Single Hope, in 2016. I know it sounded like the radio was fuzzing out. We need a new transmitter, but that was intentional. Intentional distortion. Which is a good way to describe the show, often. So glad you're here. So glad you're listening. I got one more set. Take us to the top of the hour. We're going to start off with a band called Resolution, and the tune's called It's a Boy. Thanks for tuning in to KKFI.

All right, my friends, we're at the end of the Moonlight Mosaic Saga for the night. I want to let you know we heard from Resolution. It's a boy. That is a Wire cover compilation that comes from. We heard from Juliana Barwick. Nebula, Daniel Johnston gave us Some Things Last a Long Time. Yaje did The Woodlands of Old. And we just heard from Bobby Womack, If You Want My Love. I'm gonna go out with some Afropop. William Onyebar, Better Change Your Mind, 1978. Thanks so much for tuning in. Thanks so much for your support with our fun drive. Have a good one. Happy Father's Day.

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4: Greetings, my fellow Kansas Cityans and other people on the planet. It's nice to have you with me this morning or this evening, no matter what time zone you're in. And if you're hip to the trip, we are on the funk train, and we've been this way for several months. I do also want to thank our patrons and supporters who donated some funds to our pledge drive and fund drive during our donation season the last couple times around. I really do appreciate all the help and support. And tonight I'm going to recap and try and play some of the songs in the last two boxes I brought the last couple weeks and play some tunes I just didn't get a chance to mix in last time that I really wanted to play anyway because I really like these records a lot. And I'm also going to mix in some new stuff that I got a couple weeks ago. Someone gave me a box of records that were pretty filthy, and I'm still working on cleaning them. But I'm getting some good results, and I've got some cool things like some Syl Johnson. Oh, man, there's just some really neat things coming along. And I got a nicer Forte copy coming along as well. So some nice treats for you. So tonight's funk train is really grassroots-oriented, so lots of good old stuff. A few things you probably might recognize, but a lot of obscure and unknown things, too. And I'm going to try and mix in a good portion of Kansas City-related stuff in with some other stuff. So the Jukebox's night is just kind of a mixture and recap of some several weeks prior. Just kind of a treat for everyone who helped support our station last time around. And, of course, it's never too late to go to kkfi.org and make a donation. I mean, you can do it all day long, any time of the day, 365 days of the year. You don't have to do it just during our fun drives. A little surface noise, so I got to give you that warning. Here we go.

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some Marva Whitney in the mix, Daddy Don't Know About Sugar Bear, and some Bull and the Matadors, The Funky Judge. That's actually part two. And a little Curtis Liggins sample there. Also played a track by the Chevelles, The Gallop, which is really kind of cool, started out that set with. Lots more funk in the mix and some surface noise, so hold tight.

0: Hey, we're breaking up the announcements into a few rounds this year. Round one of artists performing at the 22nd annual KKFI Crossroads Music Fest on Saturday, September 12th are Cat King, Danny McGaw, Max Cooper III, Hello Biplane, Frankie Lynn Sherez and Mercy Fire, Sassa Brass, Artist Mentorship's Rebel Song Academy, Three Trails Tycho, Maddie Lay, and the Future Jazz Ensemble. We'll be announcing 20 more bands and DJs in the coming weeks that will be performing on 7 stages in the West Bottoms, local makers, vendors, food trucks, and a free day party on the Rock Island Bridge brought to you by Community Lending of America. 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
1: And I sure hope you're enjoying the jukebox this morning or this evening, wherever you are in the world. You know what? We are on the funk train, and I just had to take that little break and let those announcements roll by. Been playing some songs like Frank Beverly, Love Your Pain Goes Deep on the Gamble record label. Classman from the Kansas City, actually, area on the Pierce record label, Doing Me Right, and the Derbies on a Damon pressing. Lots of good funk in the mix and a little bit of surface noise. I just got to give you that warning. Some of these records have been loved a lot, but, you know, the secret to the sauce up here for me, at least in the studio, when I'm playing the records here for you, it's that they've been cleaned all the way. I mean, the groove doesn't have anything in them except what was cut in the studio or pressed in the factory, except from scratches and some other things like that. But the cleanest sound that you're getting, or at least the sound that you're getting, is because the records have been completely cleaned, and that's just kind of the secret of the sauce here. And some of these records do sound a little different, a little bit noisier than others, but that's because they've all been worn differently, and each one is actually kind of unique. Like that Soul Johnson is kind of a cool track that I dug up at Seventh Heaven a long time ago. Really worn out, but you know what? It's been loved before, and I'm just trying to give it some new love. And tonight I'm just kind of featuring a mixture of things that... Well, first off, some songs I didn't get a chance to play on the last two fun drives that are local-oriented and funk kind of type of tunes, and some new stuff that I've been working on cleaning. So it's just a mixture of things tonight. So hold tight. I've got more in store for you.

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0: music power.
1: And I hope you're enjoying the music thus far. A little bit of surface noise in the mix, but I don't know, man. These records sound pretty darn amazing despite the wear and tear. And you actually, if you saw these records in person, you would probably pass on them or consider them things to go in the landfill. And I'm just preserving records and playing them back for your entertainment. I've been doing it for a long, long time, and actually I've been taking on quite a bit of challenging records lately. Like that James Brown, which has a crazy reverb built in. I did not do that. That was actually the way it was. And some Kay Dennis, Sunny, on the Pierce record label. Also played kind of a rough copy of Grandma's Hands by the group Trilogy, another Kansas City record. And some Lee Harris on the Forte record label, I'm Gonna Get Your Thing. That's the yellow label version. I just really, really love that record, and I've played it a ton. I'm just going to play it some more. It's just a really good track. And I got a really super, super nice copy of Ringleaders, Baby What Has Happened on the Impact label, and some Bobby Williams, You Waited Too Long on the Sure Shot, the Royations, Special Category, which is a reissue on the Now Again record label. So lots of good funk and soul in the mix, and I've got to take a little announcement break, and I'll be right back.

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2: And it's nice to have you with me this morning or this evening. Whether you're in Kansas City or on the opposite side of the planet, like Brazil, Ecuador, Portugal, Spain, France, I've got fans all over the world that like to listen to my show. And since we have an archive you can actually go to, you can listen to old shows and you can listen to previous shows if you go to our website. You can listen to shows for the past two weeks from anybody, which is really kind of nice. I also want to thank everyone who made a donation during our fund drive the last couple weeks. I'm super happy that you are able to support us and keep us alive. I really do appreciate that. So tonight is kind of a special recap show. I'm just going to be mixing in a variety of things I haven't had a chance to play the past couple weeks that I brought. I brought two boxes in, and I don't always get a chance to play everything. And there are certain songs I definitely just want to play, and I just didn't get a chance to. And I'm going to work on mix up a variety of different things in for you in this next half hour and the next hour. So hold tight.

0: One of my favorite tracks, Family Tree, featuring Sharon Brown on vocals. Some Timothy McNeely, Sagittarius Black, which is a nice reissue. And some Otis and Carla Tramp, and the Soul Searchers at the top of that mix, We the People, on the Sussex record label from 1972. Got a few more in store, so hold tight.
1: Seriously, folks are griping everywhere, you know? And you know we ain't doing so bad?
2: Yeah, I know, honey, but we ain't doing so good either.
1: Well, we paying most of all these bills, and you get your allowance, don't you?
2: That's not an allowance. I need just a little bit more than to call that an allowance, man.
1: Some

0: people, I know, honey, need a little bit more.
1: You want more? You eating and sleeping, ain't you? I can't work no two jobs. Lucky I'm not laid off on this hard job I already got.
0: But look at here, baby. If you had two jobs and you got laid off of one, then you still would have one left.
1: Yeah, this one is killing me, though. Somebody's gonna sacrifice beside me. Some people just too greedy. You know that?
0: What are you talking about? I need more. Everybody need more. Everybody, honey.
1: Yes, you're talking about
0: no,
1: more.
0: Baby, but look here. I just don't know what I'm going to do about this thing. I mean, I'm trying to hold up, but you know, what am I going to hold up to?
1: A job, sissy.
0: Oh, me?
1: Yes, baby, we had two jobs, one each, and I

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1: Hey, we're breaking up the announcements into a few rounds this year. Round one of artists performing at the 22nd annual KKFI Crossroads Music Fest on Saturday, September 12th are Cat King, Danny McGaw, Max Cooper III, Hello Biplane, Frankie Lynn Cherez and Mercy Fire, Sassa Brass, Artist Mentorship's Rebel Song Academy, Three Trails Tycho, Maddie Lay, and the Future Jazz Ensemble. 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
1: Excuse me? 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

0: And I want to thank you for keeping the dialogue to 90.1 FM KKFI, Kansas City Community Radio. 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And since 1998, that's just kind of been my thing, is playing records and 45 RPM singles exclusively. That's really kind of my very favorite thing to play. And since we're on the funk train, we're going to explore a few more goodies here, so hold on.
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everyone agrees that 12 inches is better than 7 inches. We're talking records, of course, but maybe not for much longer. With the resurgence of deep funk, record labels are rushing to press the new sound onto 7-inch records, and new bands are breathing life back into the old grooves.

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some Caprells and the Soul Brothers Band, Close Your Eyes, and some Get to Steppin' by Sugar Pie DeSanto on the Brunswick record label. Now That You're Mine by Johnny and the Expressions, and some Bunny Davis before that, Sweet Norma Jones on the Sound Gems record label, and some Soul Patrol before that on the Zuma record label, Ghetto Funk and Five Stair Steps, Danger, She's a Stranger. Lots of original good records tonight. And I got to admit that since the past couple of months, I've been featuring records that have been sampled by hip-hop DJs and other musicians, and I'm trying to play the original records, and some of these records are obscure enough that our Spinatron is not actually picking them up. But what they're picking up is actually the record that was the record that sampled it. So there's a whole bunch of stuff here on the screen that I really have no idea what it means, and there's artists and records that are not related actually in any way, except that a part of that song that I just played has a sample in it, so I've got a lot of typing to do here in a little bit. But lots of good funk and soul in the mix tonight, and I'm trying to keep it upbeat. I did go a little soulful just a little bit ago, but, you know, a little soul is good to have.

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6: Hello, my radio friends here in Kansas City and the rest of the world. It's nice to have you with me this morning or this evening, no matter what time zone you're in. And now it's funk time. We're on the funk train, and we have been for several months, and I just kind of continuing going down the funk train because I really do like funk records a lot. I really like the backbone, the beat, the real essence of a good funk record, which essentially has, inspired other musicians to do music quite like it, and people have sampled it a lot as well. And hip-hop records, hip-hop, traditional hip-hop, and classic hip-hop would not be possible without a real drummer and some sample ability that everyone has taken bits and pieces from and created new records from old records. And tonight, like usual, I'm just kind of featuring some old original records that have been sampled by lots of other people. And if you recognize the sample, give a thumbs up. I do appreciate the calls and support. And I know some of these songs are, I don't have enough time to talk about all the songs all the time, but I like to at least try to acknowledge as much as I possibly can about the material that I'm playing. And I'm be featuring quite a few cool funk tracks that are not very well known. So that's what I'm going to be working into now. So hold tight. We're on the funk train, and we'll be for quite a while.

some Fame Gang in the mix there on the Fame label, Grits and Gravy, and I also played Lee Harris, Gotta Get Your Thing on the Forte record label. That's the original pressing. I just don't think it sounds that great, but I do have original copy of it on the Forte label. And just some good funk in the mix.

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1: New record.
2: And it's nice to have you still with me this morning. Some new material in the mix there. I kind of dealt into a few new records. One from Sonorama, Don Santos, and Monkey Chicha. And some 24 Karat Black, Ghetto's Misfortune, on the Stax Enterprise record. And that last song, brand new remix on the Coal Mine record label and their subsidiary Karma Chief Records called Flat Tire by Kendra Morris. That's kind of a dub mix. It's available on red vinyl, which is really kind of cool. Lots more music in the mix. 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
2: Hello, my radio friends and fans all over the world, and especially here locally in Kansas City. And this year, I'm just kind of going back to my roots, playing some more funky, disco-y kind of things, but not computerized drum machine stuff, like real humans, real drumming, because the backbone of my show has been, since 1998, all about the percussion and the backbeat and the drummer. I've been fascinated by drums since I was a little kid, and most of the songs I remember as a little child, like The Ventures, they had a good drum system, like Sandy Nelson and people like that. I really like that kind of stuff. And so tonight I'm going to play a lot more funky, on the verge of disco, but also a little jazzy kind of too, because I'm kind of in a jazzy mood. So hold tight, I've got some real good stuff

Thank you. Will it be a hit or a miss? Now it's up to the grand jury, the people who buy them, to decide. Now, if you think this record will be a hit, please applaud right now. If you think the record will be a miss...

Hey, we're breaking up the announcements into a few rounds this year. Round one of artists performing at the 22nd annual KKFI Crossroads Music Fest on Saturday, September 12th are Cat King, Danny McGaw, Max Cooper III, Hello Biplane, Frankie Lynn Cherez and Mercy Fire, Sassa Brass, Artist Mentorship's Rebel Song Academy, Three Trails Tycho, Maddie Lay, and the Future Jazz Ensemble. 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

Good evening, good night. This is All That Class and Jazz on your place to find it, 90.1 FM, KKFI, Kansas City Community Radio. It's your host, Darren, here with you, for the next 3 hours, playing to you something different this evening. So as you know, our show's about jazz, blues, swing, and classical music. We're going to be doing what I call variations on a theme. So for the next several hours, we're going to be listening to basically several different songs, but in different versions. So different covers of the same song by different artists that kind of showcase the difference in music and musical style. So hopefully you've enjoy this. I've been looking forward to putting this show together and putting it on for you. If you have any questions or want to give me a call, feel free to do so. 816-931-5534. Always happy to take your phone calls. And we will just stick to playing some great music for the next several hours. Stick with me on 90.1 FM, KKFI, Kansas City Community Radio.

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0: For Juneteenth, it's Sounds of Freedom from the Staple Singers, Stevie Wonder, and Nina Simone. 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

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New from trumpeter Gabriel Mark Hasselbalch from his new Mid-Century Modern, Volume 4.

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New from guitarist Michael C. Lewis, also featured on their selection, Gene Ricks, from The Quiet Fire, new CD.

Sweet Bessie May. New selection from guitarist Jeff Washington. Next up, Boogies in My Soul. 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
1: Good morning. If you're just tuning in, you listen to Smooth Jazzin' in the Early Morning with Professor Smooth Jazz every Saturday morning, 5 a.m. to 7 a.m. Last selection, Olas de Deseo. New from saxophonist Early Thornton, and which that means in English. Spanish not too good, but I can read the English. Waves of Desire.

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Find your happy place. New from keyboardist Bobby Lyle. And on the sax, Mindy Hebert. Next up, Melba. This is by Joe Taylor, also featuring Jeff Frizzell, Ray Marchica, and Paul Ada from the Last Boat Home album.

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stuck in the middle. Bad place to be. New from vocalist guitarist Will Preston.

Streets of Gold. New from guitarist Eric Essex from his new Things Above CD. Next up, Do I Do? New from Jonathan Leslie from his new On Your Radio new CD.

Here's your Kansas City Jazz calendar for Saturday, June 20th, and Sunday, June 21st. The Black Dolphin features the Tim Whitmer Good Time Quintet from 6:30 to 9:30 p.m. on Saturday. Saturday, Ted's Tap Room features Rob Witsit from 5 to 7, followed with the J-Love Band from 8 to 11:30 p.m. Eddie V's presents the Jackie Myers Trio Saturday from 6 to 9:30 p.m. And on Sunday, it's the Max Groove Trio from 6 to 9 p.m. The Majestic Saturday presents Dawson Jones upstairs from 6 to 9:30 p.m. Downstairs in the Jazz Club is the Brant Jester Trio from 6 to 10 p.m. Sunday, it's solo piano with Brant Jester from 6 to 9 p.m. The Blue Room features Joey Gallant from 8:30 to 11 p.m. on Saturday. The Casey Beer Company features Bombay Knots Saturday and Sunday from 3 to 5 p.m. The Shop Cigar Lounge and KCK has Chloe McFadden from 8 to 10 p.m. Sullivan's in Leawood has a Saturday Night Jazz Trio from 6 to 9 p.m. Johnny's in Liberty features Adrian Hall Saturday from 6:30 to 10:30 p.m. Stock Hill presents Emily Dix Saturday from 8 to 11 p.m. Chaz at the Raphael Hotel presents the Matt Villinger Duo Saturday from 6 to 10 p.m. And on Sunday, it's the Mingle and Matthew Duo from 6 to 10 p.m. Lonnie's Reno Club features Lonnie McFadden from 7 to 10:30 p.m. on Saturday. The Phoenix features the P&J Experience Saturday from 4:30 to 8:30, followed by Herschel McWilliams until 1 a.m. Sunday, it's the Millie Edwards and Dan Sturdivant Duo playing the Phoenix Brunch from 10 a.m. to 2 p.m. Cafe Trio features Candace Evans every Saturday from 6 to 9 p.m. The Mutual Musicians Foundation hosts its late-night jam sessions from 1:30 to 5 a.m. on Sunday. Green Dirt at Oak features the Matt Villinger Trio every Sunday from 5:30 to 8:30 p.m. Sunday at 6 p.m. is the Westport Center of the Arts, located in Westport Presbyterian Church, featuring the Brad Gregory Sextet, featuring New York trumpeter Dave Scott. 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

0: Impossible. 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Next up, You and Tonight.
1: Let me make sure I got that right.
0: You and Me Tonight. I know that didn't sound right. This is new from keyboardist producer Bob Baldwin.

0: For Juneteenth, it's Sounds of Freedom from the Staple Singers, Stevie Wonder, and Nina Simone. 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
1: Hey, we're breaking up the announcements into a few rounds this year. Round one of artists performing at the 22nd annual KKFI Crossroads Music Fest on Saturday, September 12th are Cat King, Danny McGaw, Max Cooper III, Hello Biplane, Frankie Lynn Cherez and Mercy Fire, Sassa Brass, Artist Mentorship's Rebel Song Academy, Three Trails Tycho, Maddie Lay, and the Future Jazz Ensemble. We'll be announcing 20 more bands and DJs in the coming weeks that will be performing on 7 stages in the West Bottoms, local makers, vendors, food trucks, and a free day party on the Rock Island Bridge brought to you by Community Lending of America. 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

Rusty's Groove. New from producer and pianist, keyboardist Roger Smith. Also featured on the guitar, Paul Brown and Tommy Pulitzer, from the new Down Easy EP. Next up, Butterscotch. New from trumpeter Randy Brecker. And on the sax, featuring Mike Phillips from the Espirito. New CD.

0: butterscotch. And as I said before, new from trumpeter Randy Brecker, also featured on the sax Mike Phillips from the Espirito new CD. Well, my time just about up. Smooth jazzing in the early morning. Hope you enjoyed today's show. Thank you for listening on this Juneteenth holiday weekend, which we have Juneteenth celebrations going on last weekend during the week. But before I spin this next selection, keep that tuned to 90.1 FM KKFI, Kansas City Community Radio. Because at the top of the hour, in less than 5 minutes, we got American Roots, and then we got the Blues Kitchen with Junebug. Have a nice week. Couldn't get all the music in, but let me tell you about the next selection. Hold on here. I don't have it on the computer yet, but I got it wrote down. It's Find a Way. It's by The Colleagues. Also featured vocalist Case and October London from their Sincerely Your Songs in the Key of Love. Have a nice week. And thanks again for listening.
1: Gentlemen, thank you for joining me. My name's Kay McKelly, and right now we're vibing out to something that's very, very special from The Colleagues. And oh yeah, we just get

0: like that. That's called Find a Way, featuring Case and October London. And listen, if that thing didn't move you just a little bit, you better go ahead and check your pulse, because something is definitely wrong. This is Sincerely Yours, Songs in a Key of Love, from the colleagues. This is that feel-good love. Go ahead and turn this one up just a little bit more.
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2: This is American Roots for Juneteenth, honoring the struggle for equality with sounds of freedom. With music this hour from the Staple Singers, Nina Simone, the Blind Boys of Alabama, and Johnny Cash. To that we'll add jazz, reggae, and another generation of singers, the Chocolate Drops, Norah Jones, and Questlove. We start in 1966 with Stevie Wonder at age 16, giving some gospel hope to Bob Dylan's epic song, Blowin' in the Wind, on American Roots.

Mavis Staples, Long Walk to D.C., 1968. She sings lead backed by siblings Cleotha and Purvis with father, the late Pop Staples, on guitar. Their tribute to Martin Luther King's 1963 March on Washington. We may have to walk to D.C. again to keep things on the level. Bob Dylan was very close to the Staples family, especially Mavis. He sang at the original March on Washington in 1963. He wrote this 1 year earlier. It's about facing the elements. He said, after a while, you become aware of nothing but a culture of feeling, of black days, of schism, evil for evil, the common destiny of the human being getting thrown off course. It's all one long funeral song. A hard rain's gonna fall on American roots.

the beaten down, living in the hopeless, hungry side of town. And I wear it for the prisoner who has long paid for his crime, but still is there because he's a victim of the times. I wear the black for those who've never read or listened to the words that Jesus said about the road to happiness.

to make a few things right. 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
1: This is American Roots. I'm Nick Spitzer. I've got a song written by Pop Staples about the Little Rock Nine, the first black students to attend the segregated Little Rock Central High School in Arkansas in 1957. It led to angry protests by whites who blocked the students' entry. The incident galvanized the civil rights movement, which drew support from across the nation. This is a 2023 version of the song performed by Norah Jones, Questlove, and Christian McBride. Yeah. Why am I treated so bad on American Roots?

Hello, honey. This is Dr. Nina Simone telling you that you're listening to American Roots, and keep buying my records.

Nina Simone, pianist, singer, and composer from Tryon, North Carolina, mingled classical, folk, gospel, jazz, blues, R&B, and pop. Wish I Knew How It Would Feel to Be Free was written by Billy Taylor and recorded in 1967 on the LP Silk and Soul. It became an anthem for the civil rights movement. Hurt by exclusion from the Curtis Institute of Music in Philadelphia, Simone increasingly turned to her mix of styles at clubs in Atlantic City. She finally moved to France after the assassination of MLK in 1968. I was honored to interview Nina Simone in 2001 for American Roots and All Things Considered. You can hear that conversation on our website at amroutes.org. She died in France in 2003. Before that, Ramsey Lewis's take on Wade in the Water, an African-American spiritual created and first sung by African-Americans in slavery. Ramsey Lewis' jazz version blended blues he heard on the Chicago streets with gospel music from church. On June 10, 1944, six teenagers from the Alabama Institute for the Negro Deaf and Blind made a radio broadcast from the Dixie Carlton Hotel. For the unsighted students of the Institute, it was a beacon of hope, a refuge from the harsh realities of the Jim Crow South, a portal to another world. With no radios available at school, the boys had to slip away to the homes of nearby friends and family members to catch vocal groups like the Golden Gate Quartet on their favorite program, Echoes of the South. On this particular afternoon, however, the boys were performing professionally for the very first time as the Happy Land Jubilee Singers. The sextet, who would later become the Blind Boys of Alabama, embarked on an 80-year journey that day, one that would take them to Carnegie Hall and the White House, to the Grammys and the Gospel Hall of Fame, as they broke down racial barriers, soundtracking the civil rights movement. Here they are in 2002 with Freedom Road on American Roots. Ain't gonna

0: The great Mississippi Fred McDowell, born in 1904 in Rossville, Tennessee, with You Gotta Move. He had played for tips at dances and eventually moved to Memphis at the age of 24 to work in a feed mill. He moved back to Mississippi in 1940 to farm and pick cotton. Alan Lomax recorded him on his 1959 field recording trip. That led to blues aficionados arranging global bookings, playing with a beef bone and later glass slide. We are back with another anthem of the civil rights movement by the Impressions, followed by freedom statements in reggae and more when American Roots returns.
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0: This is American Roots, celebrating Juneteenth in the words and music of the Civil Rights Movement. The Impressions were a gospel, R&B, doo-wop, and soul group with Chattanooga roots who moved to Chicago in 1958 and added Curtis Mayfield and Jerry Butler. Their 1965 song People Get Ready was their best-known hit, a soul and secular mingling that Dr. King called the unofficial anthem of the civil rights movement, and often used the song to get people marching to calm and comfort them.

Get Up, Stand Up, 1973, written by Bob Marley and Peter Tosh for the Wailers' second LP, Burning. It was an incandescent sense there of protests and uprising, showing that reggae music could be very serious. Before that, the social-emotional crossroads of The Harder They Come by Jimmy Cliff, the star of the 1972 film of the same name. In the southern U.S., the Carolina Chocolate Drops often blended blues, country, classical, and topical songs. The song Leaving Eden, suggesting a farewell to paradise, was written by Laurelyn Dossett and was the CD's title track, hinting at Eden's demise and the need to move on. The ensemble had Rhiannon Giddens on vocals and fiddle, Dom Fleming's guitar, Layla McCallum on cello, and Hubby Jenkins' mandolin. From 2012, it's Leaving Eden on American Roots.

0: New Orleans Afro Creole songster John Butte singing the Sam Cooke song, commenting on when Cooke and his entourage were turned away from a whites-only motel in Louisiana. Cooke felt compelled to write a song that spoke to his struggle and of those around him that pertained to the civil rights movement. We'll hear Sam Cooke's original in the next hour. And that's where we'll leave it for the first half of Music in Honor of Juneteenth. Our program is produced at Tulane University School of Liberal Arts with support from the National Endowment for the Arts, the New Orleans Tourism and Cultural Fund, and Jim Hart in Chicago. I'm Nick Spitzer, and this is American Roots from PRX, Public Radio Exchange.
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0: O Day, Yonder Come Day is a spiritual song sung by Gullah Geechee people in the Georgia Sea Island area and neighboring coastal states. This version was recorded by folklorist Alan Lomax in 1960 on St. Simon's Island. The community tradition continues to this day, along with farming, fishing, and Creole English speech, and many of the same songs.
1: You have to realize we picked up our language from the master and missus. You know, they spoke grammatically correct. So we would pick up words, but we didn't have time to really, you know, sound out the letters and what have you. So we would just pick up part of what they were saying, and we'd just go with it, you know. And they'd pick it up from over there, pick it up and put it over there.

As part of music and the spirit of Juneteenth, we'll also hear pop songs of protest from Simon and Garfunkel, and Dion singing about touring with Sam Cooke and the tragedy of his death. Bless Sonny Terry and Brownie McGee and Sister Rosetta Tharpe. In 1961, Martin Luther King Jr. called Odetta the queen of American folk music. Bob Dylan agreed. He had been inspired by her well before he became famous. In 1965, Odetta returned the favor. On her LP, Odetta sings Dylan, backed by the remarkable guitarist Bruce Langhorne.

0: Simon and Garfunkel, the electric version of Sounds of Silence. The duo's studio audition of the song led to a record deal with Columbia, and the original acoustic version was recorded in March 1964. However, it didn't sell very well, and so Columbia insisted that it be overdubbed with an electric remix that was released the following year and went to number one on the Billboard Singles Chart in October of 1964.
1: Hi, everybody. This is Dion.

The Sicilian rock and roll legend Dion DiMucci knew Sam Cooke in the 1950s. After Sam died in 1964, he wrote a song about him and their sometime troubled travels as a black and white musical team. He revisited the song for Sam Cooke here in America more than 50 years later in 2020. That was Paul Simon backing up Dion. Sam Cooke was born in Clarksdale, Mississippi, and moved to Chicago, where he lived most of his life. On tour, he ran into a chain gang of prisoners, and this song pays homage to their hard work. Cooke was reportedly moved by the plight of the prisoners, and he and his brother gave them cartons of cigarettes. Chain Gang, 1960.

Change gonna come. Sam Cooke, 1964. The song was inspired by various difficult events in Cooke's life, most prominently when he and his entourage were turned away from a whites-only motel in Louisiana. Cooke felt compelled to write a song that spoke to his and others' struggle. Cooke, originally a member of the All Sacred Singing Soul Stirrers, would record 30 top 40 hits in his brief career. He died December 11, 1964, in an altercation with a motel manager in Los Angeles. Let's get to the place where blues and gospel come together with Sister Rosetta Tharpe, but first with Sonny Terry and Brownie McGhee, the Piedmont Harmonica and Guitar Duo's 1957 version of the spiritual Down by the Riverside dates to before the Civil War and was also used as an anti-war protest song, especially during Vietnam and in labor strife.

give you the natural facts. That a man don't understand the good book right. And that's all. That's all. He's got to have religion now. I tell you, that's all. Now when you see people jump from church to church, you know that their confession don't amount to much. And that's all. Yeah, that's all. They've got to have more love, more understanding every day of their life.

0: That's all from Sister Rosetta Tharpe, 1937, recording in Philadelphia, the gospel blues song, originally called Denomination Blues, a record by Washington Phillips in 1927. Tharpe was born Rosie Etta Atkins in 1915 in Cotton Plant, Arkansas. Both of Tharpe's parents were singers. She later lived in Philadelphia and then New York City, often walking the line between R&B and gospel, and influencing Elvis, Jerry Lee Lewis, Isaac Hayes, and Johnny Cash, among others. She also recorded, arguably, the first black and white country record, Have a Little Talk with Jesus, with Red Foley, back in 1952. She's on a postage stamp. Check out Sister Rosetta Tharpe. We'll be back in music and conversation live with the Gullah Geechee Ring Shouters from Darien, Georgia, when American Roots returns.
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2: Greetings, folks. 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On this week's show, we'll feature Tennessee-based old-time string quartet, the Stones River Reelers, recorded live at our annual String Band Music and Arts Festival. In the vault, we'll hear an archival recording of our old friend Mark Jones, and guest host Dr. Brooks Blevins discusses the exact location of the Ozarks. That's this week on Ozark Highlands Radio. The Stones River Reelers are a Tennessee-based traditional old-time quartet. Self-described as hardcore traditional music from the heart of the Volunteer State, the Reelers recreate not only the sound, but also the feel and flair of early American hillbilly dance music of the 78 Speed Records era. Let's listen as they kick off their first set with the traditional tune, Turkey in the

0: Well, thanks everyone for coming out. We made a little bit of a trek from Middle Tennessee today. We
1: didn't hit 6 hours.
0: We didn't hit any deer until we got to Arkansas.
1: They was awfully small, though.
2: Yeah, this one's called the Arkansas Sheep.
1: Don't throw anything at us after this. 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

0: Thank you.
1: We got old Andrew Larson on the guitar there. Yeah. We got
2: Thank you.
1: Michael Klug on the fiddle. And then we got Seth Shoemate on the tin sandwich. And I'm Aaron.
2: Mississippi
3: Aaron
2: saxophone.
3: Stevens on the banjo. 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

Now, we passed a lot of cotton fields on the way out here, and I just wondered if those little boll weevils finally found a home to go to. And our agriculture is going through a hard time as it is. We don't need any of those bugs back here. Well, this song is about the boll weevil back from the late 1800s. That was a $10 billion travesty.

0: Hey, please tune in to 90.1 FM KKFI for the Blues Kitchen on Saturday mornings. We'll have a few stories, some good blues tunes, and a whole lot of hard times. Don't forget about the BK with the JB on the SAT. We'll see you there.
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0: Hey, we're breaking up the announcements into a few rounds this year. Round one of artists performing at the 22nd annual KKFI Crossroads Music Fest on Saturday, September 12th are Cat King, Danny McGaw, Max Cooper III, Hello Biplane, Frankie Lynn Sherez and Mercy Fire, Sassa Brass, Artist Mentorship's Rebel Song Academy, Three Trails Tycho, Maddie Lay, and the Future Jazz Ensemble. 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
1: 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We had a little mix-up on American Roots today, and I tried to fix it the best I could. I got in here about 8:30 and figured out what was shaking. And so we just had from W.C. Clark out of Austin, Cold Shot, Robert Cray Band, Phone Booth. We had Little Milton in there with Walking the Streets and Crying, and, of course, Johnny Copeland. Man, I love that Claim Jumper song. All those taken off Volume 17 of Blues Masters, the Essential Blues Collection. And we roll on right now with the Blues Kitchen.

0: Oh, there's the two sisters there, and sounding good. That is Larkin Poe with our theme song this morning. I'm Junebug. Glad to be with you here on KKFI. Want to thank everybody who called in a pledge. I guess it was last week. Man, I did so many pledge drives, I'm not sure. I did two for Saturday and one for Monday for Silky San Soul Sensations. I was a I felt like I was a talking puppet, man. How many times can you say we need money or ways? So we got her done, and thank you to all the Blues Kitcheners and Kitchenettes. We exceeded a massive goal. They just keep cranking it up. I mean, you think my blood pressure's high from problems in my life? Well, wait till they crank up your goal for the Blues Kitchen each and every year. So we had a $7,500 goal, and we made that, and we went over. So I think we raised about $8,400, which is kicking some booty. So thank you. If you want to pledge and we're out of town or something, I'm sure there's a way to do it. Go to kkfi.org. But thank you. You guys just keep coming through. And we're always at the top of the pile here at KKFI, so I appreciate it, and hopefully you like what we do on The Kitchen. We're going to start it out with R.L. Boyce. He passed away not long ago, maybe a year and a half, 2 years, and he was out of Cahoma, Mississippi, up there close to R.L. Burnside and those guys, and he was influenced by them for sure. Junior Kimbrough's kind of one of the heavyweights there. So R.L. Boyce has got a CD that came out in, looks like 2007. It is loaded, man. He is playing guitar and vocals. Luther Dickinson on guitar. Lightning Malcolm is on this thing. Cedric Burnside and Andre Otha Turner, which is Otha Turner's grandson or great nephew or something, is on bass drum. This was recorded, at Zebra Ranch Studios, which is Luther Dickinson and Cody Dickinson studio outside of Hernando, Mississippi, on the Tennessee line up there. So we're going to take a song. Let's see, which one do I have up? Yeah, that's what I thought. Going Away. And listen, these guys are just sitting around drinking, and then they start the song. So it always starts out slow and rough, and you're like, this is going to suck. No, it's not. Just settle down and relax and give these guys a couple more shots, and everything's going to be all right. It's kind of like Junebug when he gets out in the crowd. He's kind of quiet at the beginning, and then, he's going wild on a little bit of tequila, so it happens. So we're going to have a guitar set. We're going to go from R.L. Boyce, and the CD is Rollin' Tumble. We'll go to Joanna Connor, who's got a brand-new CD out. She's a guitar player out of Chicago. This one's on Gulf Coast Records. It's called Best of Me. We'll have one from her. I pulled out a really old one, Johnny A. And he, I'm not sure he sang, but this one I think is mostly instrumental. It's called Get Inside. So we're going to have a Johnny A. Another new CD, Jimmy Vivino, my mistake. And we're going to play the title track, Gonna Be Two of Those Days. And then we'll end the Guitar Freak set with some guitar freakness. It's called Texas Sugar Strat Magic, Chris Duarte Group. This is an old one on Silvertone, I think, 1994. And, man, that's a good CD for sure. And I'm not even a guitar freak's freak, but Chris Duarte laying it down. So four guys and a lady playing guitar, and here we go. R.L. Boyce kicking it off from Hernando, Mississippi, right here in the Blues Kitchen.
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0: 6 minutes and 34 seconds of Chris Duarte, you guitar freaks, and everybody likes Duarte's Texas style and guitar. I first saw him at Night Moves up there at Kenny Taylor's place up north of the river. This one came from Texas Sugar / Strat Magic, and it's the Chris Duarte group. We heard Just Kiss My Baby. From there, we had Rick Vivino with a fairly new CD. I think it came out last year. And going to be two of those days. He had some hard times with all the canned heat and the flat tire and all of it. Also in there, Johnny A., an older CD called Get Inside, and Wind Cries Mary, great instrumental. Joanna Connor with Shine On from a new CD called Best of Me. That was Jason Ritchie out of New Orleans playing the harmonica on that. And R.L. Boyce, man, they're just they're drinking moonshine and throwing it down with Going Away is the name of the song, and the CD was Roll and Tumble. You're up to date. It's 9:31. I'm going to play you a couple spots, and we'll be right back to the music.
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0: All right, and we are back. You know, I failed to mention that that was over a half an hour, 30 minutes of music, and just want to point that out, that I'm paying you back for being good donators to our pledge drive, fund drive, that is. And you know what? Shubalina out of Iowa. I met her, I think, on a blues cruise 100 years ago. She's a crazy postal lady out of Illinois, but now she lives in Iowa. Don't ask me why. And you know what? She sent a personal note and said, I want to hear some Lloyd Jones, and I want to hear a song called Treat Me Like a Dog I Am. Well, I had to borrow it from the Painter to the Stars. Bruce Newland had it. He's got all the things, all the CDs I don't have. He's got all the money I don't have as well. But this CD is called Love Gotcha. Lloyd Jones, guitar player, songwriter out of Portland area. Yeah, went up and down the West Coast, played with all kinds of people, and a lot of people have covered his songs. But we're going to play the title track, and then we'll flow right into Treat Me Like the Dog I Am for Shubalina. She pledged last week. Thank you, girl. And we'll catch up sometime out there on the Iowa line, up there at that truck stop with that big truck on the on the top of the pole. From Lloyd Jones, we're going to go to Matthew Curry. I just found out about this artist. The CD's One for the Ride. And, man, I love this Dancing in the Kitchen. We're going to play that. We'll go to Haddon Sayers from his CD, Hard Dollar. And this was up for the Blues Song of the Year. It's probably been 15 years ago, maybe. Not exactly sure, but the CD came out in 2011. Let's say 2012 is when that song was up for Blues Song of the Years. It's called Back to the Blues with Ruthie Foster out in front. He actually plays guitar for Ruthie Foster. And then we'll end it with an older CD, Richard Schindel. Not sure he's a blues man, but this is a great blues song. Vuelta is the name of the CD. You know, I face a lot of hard times in my life, and yesterday was one of them, where I was knee-deep in muddy water of my dad's pond, and I was cutting the cattails out with a gas-powered 6-foot bush trimmer because the cattails have taken over the whole dang place. I just blinked my eye, and now they're on the south side. They're on the north side. I'm like, we got to do something. So I'm cutting them out. Yes, I know you can spray them. I'm cutting them out first, and then when the new little heads come up, then I'll gas them. Don't worry. I know what I'm doing. So I was standing in knee-deep in muddy water, and so I had my nephew there, and I told him about this song. I pulled it up on my phone when we took a break, and it's called Waist Deep in the Big Muddy. It's a great, great song, great story song. Close your eyes and listen to him sing it. It's from war times, and they were walking in a river trying to cross. And, man, it works for me. It's Lloyd Jones here for Shubalina right now in the Blues Kitchen.

That's some hard times right there. First you're knee deep, then you're waist deep, then you're neck deep, then there's a helmet floating by you. Oh, man, I used to play that song a long time ago. And so I was standing in that water in the muddy pond and cutting the cattails, and my nephew wasn't digging, having to get his feet wet and go rake the cattails behind me. And so we had to stop, and we had to listen to that song. And so the mantra of the day was push on. Yeah, push on. Keep on plowing, boy. Richard Schindel, Waist Deep in the Big Muddy, from a CD called Vuelta on the, what is the Koch Records. Haddon Sayers in there with, Ruthie Foster, Back to the Blues. That was up for a blues song of the year back in the day, and I thought, man, that's a lock. It's going to win. And I don't think it did, but they didn't ask me to vote. That's from his CD, Hard Dollar. Matthew Curry with a brand new CD. And, man, I like that song, Dancing in the Kitchen. That is One for the Ride on the Roof label from Matthew Curry. Also had Lloyd Jones with Two. We had the title track, Love Gotcha. And then, you know, I was listening, and it does not say on the CD for sure. I think that was Delbert singing Treat Me Like the Dog I Am. We'll send that out to Shubalina up in Iowa. 9:58 here at 90.1 FM KKFI Kansas City Community Radio. I'm Junebug, glad to have you on board, and glad to be playing the music. Thanks for all the pledges last week. We blew through our goal. It was $7,500, and we made it to 8,300, you know, that Higginsville math gets a little fuzzy, but we did pretty damn well, I'll just tell you. You know, something you can do for KKFI is tell somebody else about the Blues Kitchen or about our programming here. We're a little different. We're a little thin on marketing and promotion. Kelly does a great job. That's not a slam on her, but she's overwhelmed. So we need a groundswell of people talking about it and spreading the word. All right, we're going to go to a gal that I saw, man, it's a long time ago at the King Biscuit. And this is Sweet Betty. She's on the Music Maker label. That label finds older musicians that are in bad conditions and kind of brings them back around. They found some phenomenal musicians. I would say if you're into kind of some old school, little country, rough-edged blues, a lot of this is coming out of the southeast part of the United States, you know, North Carolina, South Carolina, Northern Florida, Georgia. They've had some great music that they've found people that are living in squalor, and these people were stars back in the 40s and 50s. Sweet Betty is on that label, and we are going to play a song called Ain't That Good News. From there, we'll go to Danielle Nicole. I'm going to play an older one, I Feel Like Breaking Up Somebody's Home. She's covering that one. She's got a big show tonight with the MGDs at Knuckleheads. And I understand she's got a brand new CD coming out. There's a single out right now, and hoping to get to she or Brandon and say, hey, I need to be in the loop here. You got to hook me up with some of that new music. We'll see if I can pull that off. We're going to play some Guy Forsythe. He's on a way to town. Guy is from Austin, but he grew up here in Shawnee Mission area. The story goes that he used to sit outside the Grand Emporium with his harmonica and play along to the music that was going on inside because he couldn't get in. He was so young, maybe 17, 18. So he's on his way to town. I'm hoping to interview him the weekend of August 14th. That's his date at Knuckleheads. We're going to take a song from Love Songs For and Against that Guy put out. This is 2005, and we'll pick one. John Primer's got a new CD out, John Primer and Friends. He's just awarded some blues music awards in the last few years. This one's called Tribute to Teresa's Lounge. Teresa's Lounge was an old blues club in Chicago, and Junior Wells and James Cotton and Buddy Guy used to hold court there. Teresa was the bartender, and there's a great picture of John Primer out front, a young John Primer, so we'll take one from that one. Let's kick it off right now. We're in the 10 o'clock hour. This is Sweet Betty. Is that right? I don't know. What is her name? Yeah, Sweet Betty. I always want to say something else.

0: You'll lose.
1: That's John Primer from a brand new CD called John Primer and Friends, a tribute to Teresa's Lounge. And man, they got a lot of heavy hitters. Billy Branch, Bob Strozier, Willie Buck, Twist Turner's on here, Harmonica Hines. There's some underground cats that don't get much recognition out of Chicago. And he brought all these older guys, Carlos Johnson too, back out, and they're all playing with memories of Teresa's Lounge. All right, we, I got to tell you what else you heard. Guy Forsythe, Heart-Shaped Hole, from his CD, Love Songs For and Against. He is in town at Knuckleheads August 14th, and hopefully coming into the station play live for you. I'm working on that. Danielle Nicole, I Feel Like Breaking Up Somebody's Home. She is playing with the MGDs. No, the MGDs are opening for Danielle. Danielle's not joining the MGDs. So MGDs are opening tonight at Knuckleheads with Danielle Nicole as the headliner. Sweet Betty in there from an older CD on, that is on the Music Maker Foundation, and we heard a song called Ain't That Good News. 1017 here at 90.1 FM KKFI. I'm Junebug. This is the Blues Kitchen. This is what we do for you each and every Saturday, and I want to thank you what you did for KKFI and the Blues Kitchen last 2 weeks. We had our summer pledge drive, and they want me to say fun drive, sorry. So we had a fun drive, and we made good money. Appreciate everybody tuning in and putting their money where their ears are. Had a request last night. I was over at Center for Recorded Music doing a show about, well, it's a box set. It's a box set from Antone's Bar and Antone's Music Label out of Austin. And Clifford Antone was, you know, he was kind of like the Roger Neighbor of Austin. You know, he kept moving his, he moved the bar 6 times. It's a crazy story. He went to jail, and I mean prison, for a couple different times, 4 years stints, and still somehow the bar kept going. So it's a nutty story, and we covered that. And people knew that Stevie Ray Vaughan was living in Austin. They're like, we need Stevie Ray Vaughan. Well, he wasn't on that. His brother was on that set, but he wasn't. So there was a groundswell. They had cattails that had been dipped in diesel fuel, and they were burning them outside when I left. So I was forced to play some Stevie Ray Vaughan, which I'm not forced to. I like Stevie. So we're going to start out. This is a Couldn't Stand the Weather, a double CD set. It's got a lot of stuff on here. We're going to do Couldn't Stand the Weather, and then I'm going to play a song that has not been played this week anywhere in the world on the radio. I would put really big money on that. We are going to hear Stang's Swang. It's an instrumental, and I think I played this back in the day, but it's been years and years. So we'll start it right there with Stevie Ray Vaughan doing two. Couldn't Stand the Weather is the first one, and we'll send this out to Belton with a Fence.

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All right, little Bonnie Raitt live there. And that is a double CD called Road Tested. Good stuff from Bonnie Raitt. Let's give him something to talk about. Also, Johnny Adams. I pulled him up because I wanted to be correct. Well, let's just give you the whole scoop. Leighton John Adams Jr. Leighton is his first name. January 5th, 1932 to September 14th, 1998. He's an American blues, jazz, gospel singer, and this is the part I wanted to make sure I had down. He is known as the Tan Canary. Obviously, he's African-American. For the multi-octave range of his singing voice, his swooping vocal mannerisms and falsettos, and his biggest hits were versions of Release Me and Reconsider Me in the late 60s. The CD I have, I love it, man. It is great, and it is called The Great Johnny Adams Blues Album, because a lot of times I think he was doing gospel and other stuff. 2005 on the Rounder label, and we heard two from this one, Room with a View and Laughing and Clowning. Good stuff. Let's see, is that it? No, Stevie Ray Vaughan sent it out to some folks from the Center for Recorded Music show last night. Couldn't Stand the Weather and Stang's Swang. A kind of a deep cut is what I was told by a big deal out there. We're going to keep the music going. We're going up to 11 o'clock. We're just about out of time. I want to thank everybody again for their pledges. And we're going to go to John Paul Drum and Bill Dye. They got a new CD out called That Nasty Swing. They play BBs and all over town. You can find those guys lots of places. We are going to take that title track, The Nasty Swing, and we'll play that one for you. From there, we're going to go to the brand new one by Harold Davenport. That's it, yes. And he goes by Young Rel, Young Rel Davenport. And the name of the CD is Young Rel. We'll hear him do a song called Giving Me the Blues. He's actually like 20 years old, and he's already got his first CD out, and he has connected with Billy Branch and many, many people. He was down at the I'm not exactly sure what they call it, but there were some people left, and these are young musicians, kids, I'd say, you know, before they're 20. He was one of the teachers there, as he's only 20, and they did this down in Clarksdale. They have a camp for lots of kids. You know, you want to learn how to play harmonica? There's Billy Branch. You want to learn the bass? Danielle Nicole was there. So they do this once a year, and people come from all over the country and maybe the world to learn how to be a blues musician. It's good stuff and a way to give back for the musicians. And Harold Davenport, Young Rel, was there, and now he's a teacher at 20. That's the point of the whole conversation. So we're going to hear from him. Then we're going to hear from PK Mayo. It's a brand new CD. It's a double CD, and I just got my hands on it. All Before Yesterday is the name of the CD part one. And we'll take one from that one. And Chris O'Leary, his new CD on Alligator is called Blue Collar. And we'll have maybe one or two to take us out. So stick with us. We got lots of good music coming at you up until 11 o'clock. Right now, whew, after all that, I got to put my life back together. It's Drum and Die right here on the Blues Kitchen.

Hey, we're breaking up the announcements into a few rounds this year. Round one of artists performing at the 22nd annual KKFI Crossroads Music Fest on Saturday, September 12th are Cat King, Danny McGaw, Max Cooper III, Hello Biplane, Frankie Lynn Sherez and Mercy Fire, Sassa Brass, Artist Mentorship's Rebel Song Academy, Three Trails Tycho, Maddie Lay, and the Future Jazz Ensemble. 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

That's Young Rel there. Harold Davenport, good stuff coming from a young blues man. Well, it's time to get out of the way here for Siren Song is up next. Keep your dial locked into all our eclectic programming. And I'll be back next week. I don't know the exact date, but somewhere around, it's going to be somewhere around July 4, I think. But we'll have to do the math later on. Thanks for tuning in. Thanks for pledging. It's the Junebug Exit Plan. We're going to go out with PK Mayo and Chris O'Leary to take us home. So stick and stay with KKFI.

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I said, you get up in the morning, you say blue.

0: Hi, I'm Russ Simmons with Freeze Frame, KKFI's Weekly Look at the newest cinematic fare in theaters and streaming. Can the folks at Pixar continue to extract gold from the Toy Story mine after over 30 years? As Toy Story 5 deftly demonstrates, the answer is definitely yes. This time out, the focus is on cowgirl Jessie and how she and the other old-school toys are threatened by high-tech devices. As we've come to expect, the folks at Pixar spend most of their efforts on creating a compelling and heartfelt story. Take some tissues, because Toy Story 5 has the smarts and the feels. And now, from the other side of the cinematic universe, you won't find any merry men in the excessively dark, violent, and dour revisionary drama, The Death of Robin Hood. Hugh Jackman stars as an aging and tired Robin Hood, who, as it turns out, was a selfish bandit who robbed from the rich and kept it. After numerous injuries, all he wants to do is die, but a nun at a rural sanctuary, played by Jodie Comer, insists on nursing him back to health. Despite a great cast and atmospheric production, The Death of Robin Hood is brooding, bloody, and boring. Peter Asher Everywhere Man is an involving documentary about the life of the pop star who arrived in the U.S. as part of the 60s British invasion duo, Peter and Gordon, and stayed to become a phenomenally successful record producer, steering the careers of superstars like Linda Ronstadt, James Taylor, Carole King, and many others. Asher tells his own story through a unique live concert mixed with extensive film clips, as well as observations from his many famous pals, including mentor Paul McCartney. Peter Asher Everywhere Man is a snappy pop music time capsule. Well, that's it for this edition of Freeze Frame. Until next time, I'm Russ Simmons with Fox 4 and KKFI-FM. Freeze
1: 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You just heard from the Blues Kitchen. Siren Song is up next.

0: This is Siren Song here on 90.1 FM. I'm your DJ, Kumari. We're going to have a live guest here at the top of the hour, Artista Selene. Before that, we're going to hear from some sponsors and messages here on 90.1 FM. Stick around.
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0: Hi, what a beautiful day it is outside, and it's the summer solstice. I hope you're into the light, because this is the longest day of the year, and it's something we can all agree on. You're listening to Siren Song here on 90.1 FM. What you just heard was Color Green by Sybil Bayer. This is an artist from Germany, a folk artist, who actually shares the same birthday as me. Yay, shout out to Pisces. And she was kind of late getting her music out into the world. It just came out in 2006, but she recorded in the 70s. That was her song, Color Green. Again, the artist named Sybil Bayer. Really great folky sounds. Before that, we heard some country music from Hooray for the Riff Raff from the album The Past is Still Alive, the song Buffalo. That's Alinda Segarra on the vocals. They are an artist that formed the band in New Orleans, and then now they're living in the Bronx. Before that, we heard from Joan as Policewoman, featuring Crystal Warren, who was born and raised here in Kansas City, Missouri, came up through Paseo Arts Academy. It's amazing how far she's gone. She's now living in the Paris area. And that was the track I Defy, featuring Crystal by the artist Joan S. Policewoman off the album Real Life Evolution. That's a track that just dropped. Before that, Earth Sign Shells is the artist. The track Ocean off the album Equinox. And if you're wondering, like, where do I find my tracks for my playlist, it's all over the place. I'm constantly listening for new music to me. And then I keep track of what I like. And then when Siren Song rolls around and I'm in the driver's seat, I compile from that list. So that's one of the artists that I just came across. And I love that song, Ocean. Before that, Bodacious Thang with The Light. That's a track that's recently come out. And Bodacious is going to be in Kansas City on August 16th for 816 Day, part of Art in the Loop. I just learned about this artist. They were born in North Carolina, but now they're a Kansas City-based singer-songwriter and performer. And they grew up musically busking on the plaza. So it's kind of full circle, bringing her acoustic trio back to Kansas City to the streetcar along the Art in the Loop on August 16th. They'll be at the City Market at 6 p.m. on 816 Day. And then we heard from Peaches doing a cover of Maniac, kind of reclaiming Crazy. that was off the album Flora. And Peaches is going to be in town September 10th at Liberty Hall. We might hear another track from that artist later on in the program. We'll be here till 1 p.m. So stick around. Top of the set, opening the show, we played another Kansas City-based artist, Seiko, with the track So Wonderful, a single that just dropped recently, Seiko, you might know from such supergroups as The Freedom Affair, which we play here regularly when I'm in the driver's seat. Hi, I'm DJ Kumari. I've got a live artist coming into the studio to play some of her music for us, Artiste Selene, and we'll hear about her process and her upcoming set at People's Pride and what that's all about. And we'll just talk about life and stuff and hang out, which is what we can do here on Community Radio because we are actually part of the community. Isn't that awesome? Yeah, I think so. And the time is moving quickly. This whole year is moving quickly. It's summer solstice. I hope you are enjoying this beautiful weather while you're listening to this wonderful music from all over. We're going to hear from another artist, a local artist who has been playing in town for a really long time. This is, you'll hear from the vocals, it's Teresa Scott of the Utilitarians. Stick around. This is Siren Song on 90.1 FM.

0: Hi, you're listening to Siren Song here on 90.1 FM. You just heard from, what was that? That was Monique with Thank You. It came out in 1973. The world is getting worse. I'm your DJ Coop Marie. I'm here in the office with Selene, artist Selene, hi.
1: Whoop whoop. Hello, everyone. My first radio debut. My name is Artista Selene.
0: I'm so glad you're here. Thank you for being here on the solstice. What a sacred day.
1: Oh, it's so sacred. Definitely feeling La Bruja vibes this morning / afternoon.
0: We're almost up to the daytime witching hour at noon. We got a couple more tracks to play, but first I want to tell you what you heard. Yeah, like I said, we listened to Monique. That was off the album Thank You.
1: Thank you, Monique.
0: Thank you for that song, The World is Getting Worst. It's kind of sums some things up, not everything, but, before that we heard from, an artist called Amber Ryan. I just found out about this artist.
1: Ooh, nice.
0: Yeah. Girl, You Look Good is the track.
1: Okay.
0: Yeah. Right. And then before that we heard from Shmali. We heard the track Shmali from Yasmin Hamdan. And this is a cover of a Palestinian folk song, and it's sung in Tarwadi, which is a kind of a coded art form that came about during the British colonialism from 1923 to 48. And it was to deliver these encrypted messages through songs,
1: wow.
0: Through this folk song. And that's what folk music can and does do.
1: Yeah, absolutely. Tell stories.
0: Yep. We've just got a little bit of time left. I'll probably get one more track in before we get to the Arts Casey Go calendar. What should we play? Let's see. Let's listen to some Kazdura.
1: Ooh.
0: This is Yabanat.
1: Let's go.

0: Kazdura with Yabanat. That was a band. They're out. Where are they? They're out of Toronto. Syrian vocalist Lean Hamo and a Lebanese multi-instrumentalist John Abu Chakra. Kazdura means to stroll in Levantine Arabic. And they're a Juno Award-winning duo. And I love how they mix traditional Arabic music with psychedelic music. It's so cool. I've got Artista Selene in the house. Hi. Woo-hoo. Good
1: Hi,
0: morning.
1: Everybody. Good morning. Buenos dias a todos. Oh my gosh, I'm so glad to be here today.
0: I'm so glad you're here today. We're going to go to this Arts Casey Go calendar, and then we're going to come back, and we're going to talk, and we're going to hang out.
1: We're just going to chat, to chat a little bit.
0: We're going to chat, and maybe you brought your beautiful instrument into the studio, so maybe we might even hear some songs live.
1: We might even hear live music on the radio. What?
0: That's what we can do. Community radio, this is KKFI 90.1 FM, and we're going to the Arts Casey Go calendar, and we'll be right back here on Siren Song.
2: 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Celebrate the Lenexa Community Orchestra's 10th season with a Waccamé Relaxed concert. Made up of volunteer musicians, the orchestra has been performing summer concerts since 2017 under the direction of conductor Richard Ryan. 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Each concert will feature an original piece composed by a member of the orchestra, and the performances will be held on Saturdays, June 27th and July 18th. From 7 until 8 p.m. and on Sunday, July 19th, also at 7. All three are at the Shawnee Mission Northwest High School at 12701 West 67th Street in Shawnee. Spinning Tree Theater presents The World Goes Round, a musical venue celebrating the works of legendary songwriter team John Kander and Fred Ebb. Performances are Friday, June 26th at 7 p.m., Saturday the 27th at 2 and 7 p.m., and Sunday the 28th at 2 at the Johnson County Arts and Heritage Center. The show will feature songs from Chicago, Cabaret, and New York, New York. 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The Johnson County Arts and Heritage Center is at 8788 Metcalf Avenue in Overland Park. 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This happens at the Abbott, 1901 Cherry Street, KCMO. 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
1: 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Artista Selena's in the house, here with Siren Song. We got Macal in the studio.
0: Oh my gosh, you just nailed that. I just threw her on the mic with little notice to say the station ID, and you nailed it.
1: I was using my customer service voice.
0: Oh, you're so good. I'm so glad you're here. It is the daytime witching hour on the summer solstice.
1: Bruja, bruja.
0: We're going to play something a little witchy, as we do.
1: Haunting.
0: Yes. And we're going to give us a little transition so we can get Selene set up. And this is a track that you may have heard me play before. It's something that really sends me, and I hope it does the same for you. This is Alice Coltrane with Journey in Sachidananda.

0: You're listening to Siren Song here on 90.1 FM. That was our daytime witching track, Alice Coltrane. Oh, that was a good deep breath. Hi, I'm your DJ, Ku Marie, and I'm here in the studio with Artista Selene.
1: Hello, everybody. Artista Selene is in the house.
0: I'm so happy you're here.
1: I'm so happy to be here. Oh, the vibes. And that last song really said it, the witchy vibes.
0: Yes, Journey in Satchidananda. Alice Coltrane, the partner of John Coltrane. And that was off the album Astral Meditations.
1: Well, I feel meditated.
0: Did you?
1: I really do. I'm like, well, I'm ready.
0: Instead of being medicated, you're meditated.
1: I'm medicated as well, but yes. Who is it nowadays?
0: I asked you to be on the show, one, because you're a phenomenal songwriter and artist.
1: Thank you.
0: And organizer.
1: Oh, my goodness.
0: And your spirit is so beautiful. And I just thought summer solstice would be a perfect time to introduce you. This is your first time on radio.
1: Yes, I've never been on the radio before, and I am so glad to be here. If you don't know me, everyone, my name is Artista Selene. I go by Artist Selene. I am a immigrant originally from Juarez, Chihuahua, Mexico, but also repping KCK Strawberry Hill. Best of both worlds, right? I am a queer person and queer artist. I am a mom, and I love to party and write art and write music.
0: Thank goodness. This world needs it. Do you feel like playing us a song?
1: Oh my gosh, yes. So I would love to play you my song, Fat Barbie Chola, and also talk a little bit about it, if that's okay.
0: Please.
1: Fat Barbie Chola is an awesome, fun song that I wrote about

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0: Wow.
1: Hey, gracias, gracias. 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
0: Mm-hmm, thank you.
1: Oh, I'm having fun, y'all.
0: We're live here in the studios. Yes, that's right. Tell us who you are and what you just played again.
1: My name is Artista Seleme. I'm a local music artist here in Kansas City, originally repping Juarez, Chihuahua, Mexico, and you just listened to my original song, Fat Barbie Chola, coming to all streaming networks in July of this year. So excited to get that out for you all.
0: That's so soon.
1: You guys just got the sneak peek. Oh my God.
0: Wow. And you can hear that in person live coming up soon. Is
1: yes,
0: that right? You
1: have a...

0: You have a
1: right.
0: show coming up.
1: We have a show. So I am performing with my band, Artista Selene and the Chingona Band. And we have a performance coming up at People's Pride. So excited for that.
0: What's People's Pride?
1: What is People's Pride? Well, I would love to tell you about that. People's Pride is a two-day Pride Festival in the West Bottoms. There's three main points about People's Pride. Number one, it's free to attend. That means free at no charge. There is no cops. There is no corporations. And it's a two-day festival, June 27th and June 28th. Now, this started out as a desire to celebrate queer community without the presence of cops or corporations, co-opting the queer movement. Pride is not an ad campaign. Pride is not a brand identity. Queer pride, as a tradition, began with a riot against police brutality. So, really cool what they're doing. Shout out to People's Pride for all their hard work. This two-day festival begins June Saturday 27th at noon with a resource fair at No Divide KC. And then there's going to be a little after party, soiree, whoop whoop. And that will start the same night. But this time it's a 21 and up show. And that's going to be at the Ship at 9 o'clock. And the show that they're going to have is going to feature local drag and burlesque at Cirque de Freak. Ooh, getting a little French up in here. Love that. And then day two, come on over to the West Bottoms for Sunday, June 28th. At the West Bottoms Plant Co. And there's going to be local artists and vendors there from noon until 3. And if that's not enough, girl, the party is just getting started, because right around 4 o'clock at the West Bottoms Plant Co., we are going to start parading and marching. A huge parade led by Sassa Brass Band. Shout out to Sassa Brass. And we are going to be marching all the way down to the Black Box Theater, where you can see local performances by super talented drag performers and more music artists, more food vendors, and yours truly, Artista Selena and the Chingona Band. And I'm also going to be the MC and host for the whole evening on June 28th at the Black Box. So excited to party with you all. Yes!
0: You know what? You're going to make an excellent host, and I can already tell that you're perfect for radio too.
1: Oh my gosh. You think so?
0: Do you want to DJ with me?
1: I would love to DJ with you. DJing right now with the vibes.
0: This is a volunteer position, but you can be a volunteer and come DJ on Siren Song with me sometime.
1: I would love to do it. I accept that right now in front of all y'all. You all were my what is it? You
0: witnesses.
1: All saw it first. You all are my witnesses.
0: Yep.
1: Gonna start DJing on the radio. Why not?
0: We'll have you sign an affidavit, and then we'll get you started. No, I'm just kidding.
1: Okay, sign that up right now.
0: Oh, thank you so much for coming and for playing and for sharing about People's Pride. We're going to roll with another track here that I have loaded up. This is Lito Pimienta with Talento.

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1: 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I'm your DJ Kumari, and I'm in the studio with Artista Selene. And we heard her play earlier with her own original music, Fat Barbie Chola. And she's playing at People's Pride. And she's still here. Hi.
2: 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Artista Selene is still here partying with you all. 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Once again, I'm Artista Selene. If you enjoyed my song, Fat Barbie Chola, coming July 2026, and you want to support local immigrant artists, local queer artists, well, if you want to support me, you can pull out your phone and go to your IG. 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A-R-T-I-S-E-S-E-L-E-N. One more time. A-R-T-I-S-T-S-E-L-E-N-E. A-R-T-I-S-T-S-E-L-E-N-E. And that's me.
1: I love that you have your own jingle.
2: Not my own jingle. I really do, girl. You got two out here.
1: You have, you brought your guitar into the studio.
2: I did.
1: And it would be just a disservice to not hear you play it again.
2: One more? Do we have time for maybe one more?
1: I think we absolutely do have time for one more.
2: Okay.
1: And this is your radio debut.
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1: 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This is another song you wrote, right?
2: Yes. This next one is called I Lost My Mind. And one more time, shout out to 90.1 for doing that for the community, for the artists. It is so needed. And, shout out to everything you guys are doing too. It is just wonderful and I'm grateful. This next song is called I Lost My Mind, and it is ultimately a fun breakup song. And so I'll play it for you guys live right here. And all my songs are bilingual because I'm Latina and speak Spanish. And even if you don't know Spanish, I want you to jam with me, vibe with me anyway.

0: Hey, so. We have to have the tan-tan at the end of the song. It's just needed. It's just needed.
1: Absolutely. 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You're listening to Siren Song. We have Artista Selena right here live in the studio. Playing original music.
0: OG music, original music live for you, because that is what 90.1 FFK5 Kansas City is all about. And I'm just so grateful to be in the studio.
1: Yes, I'm so grateful you're here too. And I will also want to give a big shout out and thanks to everyone who pledged some funds for our fun drive last weekend on Siren Song, and have been supporting the station through your funds, through your pledges, through your support, and through your listenership. 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This is a show that's been here for, I want to say like 4 or 5 years now.
0: Wow.
1: And we have a rotating cast of DJs, and I was lucky enough to step into the big shoes of Linda Wilson, who started a show here called Woman Song. And then I stepped in with Siren Song, and we're continuing on that legacy here in this spot on Saturdays, every Saturday, 11 a.m. to 1 p.m. If you want to know what songs we've played, what tracks we've played, you can go to spinatron.com and search for KKFI, and you will find all our playlists for all our shows. 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So glad to be here this morning on the solstice. It's actually starting into the afternoon, but who cares, because it's the longest day of the year.
0: It's the longest day.
1: And we're here till the end. We're here up until 1 p.m.
0: It's the longest day of the year. Why not make it a great time, right?
1: Why not? Just ride.
0: Yeah.
1: Just ride the wave.
0: We're just going to vibe out with some great music.
1: That's right. We're going to listen to some Kamaya Diggs coming up next. This is Siren Song here on 90.1.

It was a large room full of people, all kinds. And they had all arrived at the same building at more or less the same time. And they were all free. And they were all asking themselves the same question. What is behind that curtain?

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1: It was raining awful hard on the old Capitol yard when the young folks gathered at the White House gate, and the president

0: the White House Capitol lawn. Tell me, why do you stand there in the rain?
1: Sarah Ogan Gunning, she was born in 1910 in coal mine country in Kentucky. And she always sang for workers' rights. And that was one of her songs. It was called Why Do You Stand There in the Rain? Off an album called Girl of Constant Sorrow. Before that, we heard from Laurie Anderson, experimental pop musician. That was a track from the 80s. She's been around for a really long time. She just put out a new album. But that was from her kind of her breakout album, Big Science, with the track Born Never Asked. And before that, some more Sybil Byer with Forget off of the album Color Green, which she recorded in the 70s, didn't come out till 2006. She's from Germany, a folk artist kind of in the closet that came out. And then at the top of the set, we heard from Kamaya Diggs off of Outlaw's Almanac, which just came out. It's a compilation of rebel folk songs, and that was the track Dogwood. We're going to go to a little bit of a break, and we'll be right back. This is Siren Song here on 90.1 FM.
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1: We're back and listening to the voice of Stan, who has since passed away, one of our longtime KKFI volunteers. Rest in peace. Shout out to his family. Hope everyone's doing well. It is the summer solstice. It is Siren Song. We just have 15 minutes left. I want to give a big shout out and thanks to Artista Selene for being here live in the studio, still hanging. Hi.
3: Thank you. Artista Selene here, and I'm so grateful to be here on Siren Song today on 90.1. It has been wonderful.
1: Thank you so much. And we're going to keep moving with some more music, including another local artist. This is oftentimes when people think of like women musicians and artists, they think of vocalists, but this is Ariana Namati, and she's a saxophone player, and this is her track, The Feeling Inside. Sit back and enjoy. This is Siren Song.

got a free spirit. This is Bertha. I just want to say thank you so much for listening today and for Artista Selene being in the house and talking about people's pride. We've got the 10th voice coming up next. This is Siren Song. We'll be back next Saturday, 11 a.m. to 1 p.m. Have a wonderful, happy solstice on this beautiful day. And keep on listening. Stay tuned, 90.1 FM.

In the right for us just to exist shouldn't be an argument. Catch us walking down the street, flowing, glowing, sparkling, resisting against the system. Our existence is a monument. Men want to touch us, but behind closed doors. Love us in secrecy, don't we deserve much more? I'm not your experiment, like new worlds to explore. Nothing's new to us, cause we were here before. Which culture you think invented gayness? I could never tell you cause it's ancient. Transphobia isn't native to First Nations. Homophobia's white supremacy invasion. You must have respect for the ancient ways. I bet you're still hoping this is just a phase. I knew I was trans at an early age, coming out the womb when they misgendered me. You can't circumvent our happiness. Trans bodies have our beauty is immaculate. We are accurately, passionately fabulous. And we're

You can't circumvent our happiness. Trans bodies, how our beauty is immaculate. We are accurately, passionately fabulous. And wherever we exist is miraculous.

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2: Well, hello, everyone. Happy Pride Month.
3: Yay!
2: Yay, it's June. It's hotter than the devil outside.
3: I mean, but it's not as bad as it has been in past
2: this
3: Junes.
2: Is true.
3: We've got
2: this
3: a little reprieve, kind of, I feel like. Don't curse us.
4: Last weekend,
3: don't jinx it.
4: It was only like 76 or something for the top on Sunday. Mm-hmm. It was actually kind of pleasant.
2: Right.
4: It was weird.
2: It's just like we're getting to that point where it's like you step outside, it becomes oppressive, and you're like,
3: yeah, yeah. It's that I call it, you're trying to breathe chicken noodle soup.
2: Right, right. What is
4: yeah.
2: that?
4: Oh, that's better than mine. I usually say sweaty socks out here.
3: Yeah, absolutely.
2: Well, for those of you who do not recognize one of those voices, I am joined by the incomparable Katie Gilchrist.
3: Oh, thank you.
2: Hi, Katie.
3: Hi.
2: Thanks for joining us.
3: Thank you for having me.
2: So, Katie. As kind of a through line with Through the Rainbow Lens, I usually take a question from the last episode and tie it into this.
3: Oh, fun.
2: So, just kind of an off-the-wall question. Dating apps, what do we think?
3: I'm old. that's what I think. I think everyone will use them in the manner that they deem good for themselves.
2: Yeah.
3: It's so funny. This is coming up again on Wednesday. I was part of Zanny X's show at Missy's, and we were playing Family Feud, and it was all about dating apps. And quite frankly, the other panelists, it was Annie Cherry, Daisy Bouquet, Genoa Stanwyck, and myself, are of all of us are above a certain decade, and all of us at one point went,
4: do you swipe right? Do you swipe left? Can you even tell your right from your left anyway?
3: I do. So that I am able. I do know that.
2: I struggle with that.
3: But I the last time I was on one of the apps was it was, you know, I've been with my partner now for 12 years, and I even think when I was living in New York, and I remember doing like Yahoo, like it was still like instant messaging.
2: Yeah.
3: But even like, you know. Everybody, grind away. Do whatever you want to do. tend yourself. Grind away. Whatever makes you happy. Be safe. Have fun. Do sex times. Whatever you'd like.
4: There are even apps solely intended for lesbians. Because why are men?
3: Because so it's true.
2: Yeah. Yeah.
4: Since you have dated men, you totally understand the why are men.
3: Yeah, I think
2: I could go on a diatribe.
3: It's true. I think anyone still being attracted to men in this current climate is proof that your sexuality is not something that you choose.
2: No, right.
4: Indeed.
2: Oh, 100%.
3: 100%.
2: 100%.
3: Yeah, I think we can all acknowledge that.
2: So, Katie, how do we know each other?
3: Oh gosh. biggest thing for me though, easiest and most succinct answer is Hedwig and the Angry Inch.
2: Yeah.
3: Yeah.
2: That was our. That was my first professional production, and you played Yitzhak. Oh my gosh!
3: It's okay.
2: Wow, Matthew, right off the gate.
3: No, but you did, you just inverted the vowels. That happens.
2: That's me to a T.
3: Yeah,
2: inverted
3: that's it. That's okay.
2: But yeah, no, we did that at the Arts Asylum, directed by Vanessa Severo, who we've had on the show before, and what a time that was.
3: Yeah,
2: I mean. Talk about, like, for me at least, for like a first professional production.
3: Oh my gosh.
2: With the diving board and the ripping down. Oh my heavens.
3: Yeah.
2: I quick changed you backstage.
3: Yeah. While singing.
2: Mm-hmm. And you were applying makeup at the same time.
3: Yeah.
2: While
3: taking off a beard. I was taking off drag and putting on female drag.
2: It was beautiful.
3: Yeah.
2: It was beautiful.
3: For anyone that doesn't know that show, Here is your homework. Hedwig and the Angry Inch is celebrating its 25th anniversary this year.
2: It's so good.
3: Go watch the movie. It's really especially one of those kind of queer icons of a film.
2: Yeah.
3: And some of it's set in and near the Midwest. So right. Take a look.
2: Right.
3: I love it so much.
2: I love that. Well, and
3: I literally have it on my body. Yeah. Like, I have a tattoo of it on my body. Yeah.
2: But I mean, like, that was such an incredible experience. And then from there, it was just like gig after gig after gig. And then we ran into each other again during Superstar.
3: Yeah.
2: Which was fun.
3: Yeah.
2: It was, we have worked on many things together.
3: Yeah. We've seen some stuff.
2: Yes, we have.
3: Yeah, yeah.
2: But yeah, no, I mean, like, what I love is that this community kind of revolves around itself, and so like every now and then I'm like, oh, it's time to pass Katie in orbit. Hey,
3: there you are. I see you. Hello. And then, you know, depending on that rotation, it's like, oh, I saw you again.
2: Right, right, right. Oh my God, hi.
3: There they went. Hello. Everybody's so busy. Oh.
2: Well, that's great. So, I mean, just as you are an artist, so is there, like, a favorite production you have?
3: Oh, I
2: know that's, like, asking what type of air molecule do you like to breathe?
3: Yeah, you know. There are some that are in the molecules of my being in different ways than others, but I think... I mean, Hedwig is in there because I had the opportunity to work on it with extraordinary people over the course of the last 15 years.
2: Right.
3: And that story means so much to me. That is absolutely in me on a cellular level.
2: Right.
3: Another one, for different reasons, but for the message of the production, is Carousel with The Living Room, another show that I wear on my body. Mm-hmm. Just for the messaging of... And before everyone gets really freaked out about me saying Carousel, it's problematic, y'all. It's a problematic story. It's a problematic musical. I am aware there were some things that happened to us as a collective while we were making that show. And so one of the things that has stuck with me is, if you love someone, make sure you tell them. You never know when they're going to step off the carousel. And so
2: that's beautiful.
3: It's beautiful. And it was also a very scrappy production and filled with people who are extraordinary talents, and it meant a lot to us at the time. And it means a lot to me now, so I would say probably those two. Mm-hmm. And then there are things along the way that, you know, attach to you as a person just because you've been able to share space with the people that collaborate on them. And I think every show I've ever been in has its stardust on me somehow. But I think those two are the ones that stick with me the most.
2: Well, and I completely agree, because, like, whether it's the people you're with or the events that happen during it or the material itself, I mean, there's so many ways that it can stick on you. Like, I did Johnny and June at the New Theater, and I got to work with Ashley Ponko for the first time, and I love her dearly. And, like, that stuck on me.
3: Sure.
2: And things like that. So,
3: in a lot of ways, we're very much, I think, theater artists, performing artists in general, maybe artists as a whole. But the nomadic existence of theater artists specifically requires us to kind of carry our homes on our backs. And I sometimes think about us in the way of, oh, I'm going to forget her name, but in Labyrinth, and the character that has literally everything carrying on her back, because she's taking everything with her. It's just that our work is so ephemeral that we do hang on to bits and bobs of things that mean something, because there really isn't a lot of tactile experience attached to that ephemera. Does that make any sense?
2: Yeah.
3: And so I think we carry all of those things inside us somehow.
2: Well, not only that, but like we have to, I mean, even whether you're on the stage, you're in the booth, you're backstage, you're house managing, I mean, there's a certain level of vulnerability that you have to kind of have on display.
3: Every artist comes to collaboration with what they carry, you know, internally. And I think that collaboration is one of my favorite things about this art form, particularly, is because every single person is absolutely necessary to the success of the whole. Mm-hmm. But it is. It's true. It's that you're met in the moment by the people who are in the moment with you.
2: Right. And theater itself is, I mean, it's a miracle that it happens every time.
3: It is a miracle that happens most of the time.
2: Like, right? Like, what?
3: Yeah.
2: Like, you know, sometimes you get into that second week of rehearsal and you're like, we open next week and...
3: Yeah.
2: What?
3: Yeah. Where? Or you look at, like, I've never read words before in my life. Exactly. I don't speak exactly. English. I don't know what this is. Where am I standing? Why am I here?
2: Right, right.
3: What story am I in? What in the heck is this at all, ever? I think we've all had those experiences, like especially like if you work backstage and you're like, what are they? What is this?
2: There's a moment that It's Always Sunny in Philadelphia where an elderly woman's at the piano and one of the people on the stage goes off the script

0: hit forget that there are people who are standing in positions that the lights don't. Mm-hmm. And nobody is more important than anybody else. And so I like to... I like to learn things, and I like to try to explore things outside of performing. I will freely admit I'm not a sound designer. That is, I can't do that at all. I understand kind of how music works.
1: That's about to be me on my Monday Sitz Probe. I'm like, oh, boy.
0: Like, I can read the music and I can perform them. You want me to mix it?
1: Right.
0: You don't want me to mix it. You don't. You want somebody who's talented at that.
1: Good?
0: Yeah. Like, I may be able to do things. It does not make me a proficient at those things.
1: Right.
0: Yeah.
1: Right.
0: Yeah.
1: Okay. So is there a role that you prefer most? Is there a role that you gravitate towards?
0: I really love directing.
1: Yeah.
0: Really, really.
1: Why is that?
0: It's like being a sweeper on a soccer team, to, you know, talk towards something that's happening to all of us in Kansas City right now. But, I grew up playing soccer, but, I like seeing the full field. I like, getting my, hands dirty in collaboration and discovery. I like, watching discovery happen. Mm-hmm. And it tickles my, analytical brain. It tickles my creative brain. I've really, really enjoyed exploring that facet of storytelling. I've tended to gravitate more towards that as I've advanced in age.
1: I've gotten
0: older and potentially more experienced, I think.
2: Theoretically wiser.
0: Theoretically, yeah.
1: I've really kind of honed in on what directors are doing and the pictures they're painting and putting on stage of mutual friend that we have, Emily Workus. Mm-hmm. She and I talk about that all the time of like, oh, like you can see this picture here. Particularly, do you know Taylor Hudson?
0: I don't.
1: He's a good friend of mine. He just directed Hunter Gatherers.
0: Oh, fun.
1: There was just this beautiful moment where he had two on stage, two downstage, and they all just turned at the center and rose their glasses and said cheers. And it was just, I was like, that's it. That's how you do that. Mm-hmm. But it does take a large degree of skill. I mean, to carry that through line, to carry what the playwright said. I mean, it's a whole thing that, mm-hmm. like, I firmly believe that, like, it's not everyone can be a director, but those who like really go for it sometimes turn out just the coolest stuff.
0: Especially because there's something I really, really believe in almost every facet of creation is the opportunity and kind of necessity of failure.
1: Mm-hmm.
0: Because failure is a gift. It's one of those things that when you fail at something, oh my gosh, how juicy, because you learn what didn't work and then you get to learn how to move in a different direction.
1: Right.
0: And a lot of directing is having notions that fail because it's not about what's on the page. It's about the bodies that occupy the storytelling and the other artists who interpret the storytelling through their lens too. Mm-hmm. And it really is about just captaining that ship.
1: Right.
0: Everybody's got an oar, but somebody has to tell us when to row.
1: Right.
0: And as long as we know that nobody's oar is pulling more weight, really, it's just understanding, oh, that takes us out of the moment. And sometimes it's just traffic cop stuff. Sometimes it's like, okay, you can't set that glass down there in that moment because 56 pages from now, a character says, I picked up the glass from this part of the table, so you can't do that.
1: Right.
0: So it's also that happened. I was working on a show in 2024 that we were like, you can't put it down there. You have to wait for another three lines and then you put it down. And when you put it down, you have to put it down in this corner of the table because they have to pick. It's truly. So sometimes you're a traffic cop and sometimes you are an interpreter. But every time you're a collaborator, I think.
1: Very nice. Well, we'll be right back with Katie Gilchrist. Oh. And Through the Rainbow Lens, we'll take a short break. We'll be right back, everybody.
0: Bye.
3: 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Jaws

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1: And we're back with Katie Gilchrist at episode five. Listen, there's been so many of them.
2: Hey, it's okay.
3: Six. It's June.
1: Thank you, Fiona.
2: Thank you, Fiona.
3: We were just talking about it
2: thank
3: being
2: six.
3: June.
2: So. Right. Thank you, six.
3: Numbers are a thing, though, right. So don't worry about
1: listen,
3: it.
1: Listen, I am in arts because I don't do math, and then I became a stage manager, and math came back.
2: And I was like, you have so much math.
3: I don't know if I feel sorry for you, if I feel that you deserve it because you brought it on yourself.
1: Listen, they've created apps now that do the math for you, and I'm like, as long as I enter the data right, it's fine.
2: Yeah.
1: I'll look like a
3: That first step is really important.
1: But I have had directors be like, hey, let's take a 7. And I'm like, be back
2: take
1: next
2: a
1: time.
2: Seven.
1: Thanks. Oh, yeah. I've had take a 7 before, and that was wild.
3: But people always take a 7 if you tell them to take a 5, so just tell them to take a 5 and they'll do it automatically.
1: Yeah, that's the thing, Fiona. If a director says, let's take 5, you want it to be that 5. You don't want it to be a 5:30, 5:15. Mm-hmm. I want 5 because that's my brain. That's my brain.
4: It's also, people deserve that break.
1: Right.
4: Including the stage manager.
1: Oh, my gosh.
4: Just saying.
1: Yes. Yes, Katie, all the time, yes.
4: Yes.
1: We need...
4: There's more to life than theater. You know, there's more to life than work, everybody.
3: Sure?
1: We all gotta get a glass of water at some point, don't we? Don't we?
4: I mean, not to spill all the tea, but everyone deserves a break. I don't know.
1: Right.
4: Hey, everybody.
3: Just have someone standing at the top of the theater with a fire hose and just hose you down every few seconds. You can just open your mouth to the rain and then carry on.
1: Yep. Right. So, Katie, the episode title is entitled Artful Advocacy. Mm-hmm. And, you know, you and I have talked at length about this, but you are a strong advocate for a lot of stuff.
4: Mm-hmm.
1: So, I mean, could you give us just, well, first off, like, what does advocacy mean to you? Other than just, like, the textbook definition.
4: Sure. Advocacy, I think, personally, to me, is trying to use my privilege from a good place and use it to serve the communities I inhabit. And sometimes it's, you know, I would say that I perceive that I'm selfish about it. I mean, my work with the AIDS Service Foundation of Greater Kansas City is because, you know, on my dad's side, we had a family member who passed from HIV/AIDS. And also I have many, many, many beloveds who have HIV/AIDS. And it means something to me personally, deeply, profoundly to serve that organization. My work with AIR comes out of my desire to serve this community because my parents were first responders. And being the child of first responders, you're kind of always close to that, like, wow, look at that. These people are incredible. This is very selfless work that they do. And I was like, I'm going to tell stories. So I feel like it's important. I know you're a firefighter and a nurse, but listen to me. I'm going to do a play. So I feel that, like, serving my communities is deeply rooted in me. I called it emotional first response, because I'm not trained to cut people out of a car.
1: Right.
4: But I do deeply feel compelled to serve.
1: I love that.
4: Yeah.
1: So would you say that you do your advocacy through arts? Is it other stuff like that?
4: I think it's both. Okay. I mean, I know that one of the things that you and I had talked about is one of my, you know, the decision to become a trained intimacy director.
1: Right.
4: Which is living advocacy. It's advocacy is an action word.
1: Mm-hmm.
4: Occupying spaces of creation and ensuring safety in them. And that came out of personal experience, a deep well of personal experience growing up in this industry for the last over, you know, 25 years. But it's also, you know, studying how my privilege has protected me from situations that other creators, humans, are not protected from. And trying my best to understand in a way that, how honest do you want me to be? That decenters the white patriarchal heteronormativity of the theater industry.
1: Mm-hmm. Yeah.
4: So that work is important because we don't talk enough about decolonization of the stage. We don't talk enough about disrupting harm. We don't talk enough about how I think that every arts worker, every arts leader should be certified in mental health first aid. in order to serve the industry and leave it better than how we found it, there are things that should, not should, that should, nah, things that I wish that could happen to ensure not only the growth of the industry, but the growth of the people that occupy it.
1: Right. Well, and, you know, I feel like a lot of decency comes from common sense.
4: Yeah. You'd think.
1: You'd think. Well, because, yeah, like, as somebody, as a producer, you know, when I come into a space, I always want to leave it better than I found it.
4: Mm-hmm.
1: So why aren't we doing that in our minds?
4: Yeah, you I think know? It's a huge question, too, and one that I keep asking and one that I've been asking a lot and one I ask a lot in my current work is that, you know, we are all occupying systems we had no hand in making.
1: Right.
4: For hundreds of years, we've had, you know, the underserved and underrepresented, largely members of the global majority are not, had no hand in making the hierarchy of creation that, you know, these industries, creative industries, live inside. And so there are, I think at least for me, there's an ethical obligation to ask why, that why we still do this. Why do we sit inside these containers that we didn't make? Is it because we're just so grateful to be invited into a room? There's so much talent. You deserve to be in a room. Why do we need somebody occupying a space of power to tell us that we're welcome? And that is across the board. And the work of, and we say inclusivity, you know, because it's a word that we often hear, but inclusivity, I feel, is a word that was handed down to us as opposed to the notion of expansivity or expansiveness. Because inclusion is like, great, you're invited into the room, there's a table, there might be enough chairs. And I was just having this conversation actually with Sean Ruffin, but being expansive in our work means that there is a chair for everybody, that everybody gets to eat, that everybody gets something, that everybody can contribute, that everybody is heard. And a lot of people believe that the invitation to sit is enough.
1: Right.
4: It's not enough.
1: Right.
4: And we've all been accepting those invitations to sit for far too long. And it's important that we ask the why and endeavor to shift it, I think. Mm-hmm.
1: And I think that there is an odd school, like an 80s school of this culture, mm-hmm, of, you know, director is king and this and that, like, and this is just talking about the arts in general, but like the, just like you said, ideas can come from legitimately anyone,
4: and it's truly, it should be like, if there's the best idea in the room, that, let that carry the day.
1: Right.
4: It doesn't have to, it doesn't always come from the director.
1: Right.
4: Or the artistic director or a person occupying a position of power.
1: Right.
4: Someone who's watching is like, you know, actually, what if? And the thing is, the what ifs are what make these things sing, you know, like,
1: right,
4: the opportunity to be like, I never thought of that. What a gorgeous idea. Why don't, right, we? Why don't we?
1: Right.
4: Just in general, why don't we?
1: Mm-hmm. And chances are, because I've actually seen it happen, where that one idea blossoms into something.
4: Absolutely.
1: I mean, I feel like in Superstar, that was definitely put forward.
4: Mm-hmm.
1: I feel like Kyle listened to absolutely everyone. Like, you had ideas, Emily had ideas. Like, he was very open to, mm-hmm, hearing more than just what was in his own head.
4: Yeah.
1: And I really appreciated that about that.
4: Yeah.
1: You know, I just felt like there was such a, we were all kind of molding it together.
4: Yeah, it comes down to ownership and agency.
1: Right.
4: Right? Like, having ownership in the thing that you make is massive.
1: Right.
4: And it doesn't happen all the time. And also having agency in what you are consenting your body to do.
1: Also.
4: That should just be I will say this should. That should be a given,
1: right,
4: in every room we occupy.
1: Right.
4: Agency to say yes or say no.
1: Right.
4: Mm.
1: I mean, I think West End Heathers, when they re-recorded that Cal song, there is a song called I Say No,
4: mm-hmm,
1: and where she says, this is enough.
4: Yeah.
1: But why does it have to come to that?
4: Yeah.
1: Why can't that just be boilerplate? Why is that, you it, know? It, it,
4: yeah. I mean, I have a lot of theories about this.
1: Right.
4: I'm quite literally researching leadership structures in English speaking theater. And
1: right,
4: it's, again, crumbs. We've been happy, receiving crumbs, and we deserve a full meal.
1: Mm-hmm.
4: Mm-hmm. And that meal looks like representation. And unfortunately, as long as the people who have always occupied power continue to occupy power, representation will be something that we're begging for instead of automatically being considered for.
1: Right. Right. That's it.
4: Yeah.
1: Change is not easy.
4: It shouldn't feel...
1: Right. Change is not easy, and change is not, we're going to add this in now, and then this will make... No, you have to fundamentally... change it.
4: Willing to listen to why. Mm-hmm. But puberty sucks, right? But it happens.
1: Right.
4: Because it has to.
1: Right.
4: And I don't know if the performing arts industry has just been going through a 400-year-long puberty.
1: Exhausting.
4: But, maybe it's time to take a look at how else things might be done.
1: Right.
4: Yeah.
1: And how could they be done better?
4: Oh,
1: because they can be done better.
4: 100%.
1: Because that's the thing. I mean, it's said in Black Panther, just because something's good doesn't mean it can't be improved upon.
4: Mm-hmm.
1: You can always improve. There's an artist that I lived with for a couple of years that said, the minute that you stop wanting to learn, that you're done.
4: Yes.
1: The minute that happens, you're done. You're just done.
4: I agree.
1: And I have carried that, talking about carrying things, I always carry that. So I am always like, how can I learn this? How can I learn this? I mean, I've reached out to you about intimacy.
4: Mm-hmm.
1: Because I want to make sure that in anything that I were to attempt to produce that may have that type of content, A, the audience is aware of that type of content, so mm-hmm. it's not sprung on them, and then somebody is affected by that in the wrong way. Mm-hmm. And I want to make sure that everybody in the room is safe. And so that we can get in and out of this moment with this whatever is happening on stage, because it's in the play for a reason.
4: Yeah, and if it's – and the biggest thing too, and I think where we come up against some potential resistance in that work is, we don't want to give anything away. Well, we're not talking about spoilers.
1: Right.
4: We're talking about triggered responses, trigger emotional response, trauma responses, or somatic responses that people can't control, right? But also – we're talking about explicit consent.
1: Mm-hmm.
4: We're talking about explicit communication. Nobody can live up to expectations they have they don't know about.
1: Mm-hmm.
4: And actors can't consent to something if they don't know what it is.
1: Mm-hmm.
4: And storytellers can't consent to the story if they don't know what's inside it.
1: Right.
4: And it just comes down to, radical love, acceptance, and communication.
1: Right. And I think it even bridges, outside of theater in general.
4: 100%.
1: I saw the most recent smash horror film, Obsession.
4: Mm.
1: At the very end, a very triggering moment happens, and I was just like, oh, I wasn't ready for that. I wasn't ready for that.
4: Mm-hmm.
1: I would have just loved a sign that said, hey, this, or somewhere that said, this contains this.
4: Yeah, we were just having this conversation, my cohort and I trained with a cohort in Minneapolis last year about this very thing. Here's a QR code for what you are definitely going to see.
1: Right.
4: Do you want to learn more because you're curious or concerned? Click this QR code.
1: Right.
4: This will give you expansive information about what you might see to protect yourself, but the general content warning is written and explicit, and then if you feel like you're a person that needs to know more, you can click that QR code.
3: I love that, because people that can't handle spoilers and are like, well, you just ruined the whole movie because that's right at the very end.
4: Right.
3: Don't have to do the QR code.
1: Right.
4: Right.
3: I love that middle path option.
4: Yeah. It means that everyone can keep themselves safe.
3: Yeah.
4: And then we can go into any viewing opportunity thinking, okay, I've prepared myself to the best of my ability, right? I could still be surprised, which is what I want. I don't know if I want to know the end, but I know that I maybe need to prepare myself, maybe some people. But it still leaves it in our hands.
3: One of my friends can't stop herself from clicking on spoiler tags to the level that now inside every spoiler tag I say hi Days, just because I know she's gonna read it.
4: Right. Yeah. And the thing is that people,
3: she'd be at the QR code, but she would be happy reading the spoilers and knowing things beforehand and preparing herself mentally for everything that happens in the film.
4: Yeah. And I think, it just means, and people will be like, it takes away the creativity, it takes away being, it's going to be, people are getting soft. I'm like, the evolution of communication is going to happen with or without you. You can either say, I don't want to take part in this, and you don't have to. But if somebody were to say, I just want to make sure that my audience is at least prepared for the eventuality that something could stir in them emotionally that they may not know how to navigate, and let's give them the option to say yes or say no.
1: Right.
4: Somewhere along the line, like, hey, okay, capitalism, like, we want people to buy the ticket, but let people buy the ticket knowing what the hell's going on.
1: Well, exactly. And having that QR code outside, all you would have to say is, this film contains this, or could be things that could, you know, trigger someone, obviously the proper language, but then say, need more information, QR code. You don't have to scan it.
4: No, becomes about choice.
1: Right.
3: One of my favorite authors has a character who owns 3 or 4 cats, and she has publicly said that nowhere in the series of books will any of the cats ever come to harm, because she has cats herself. She knows how people identify with the animals and they care about them more than they do about the characters. And frankly, it's lazy writing, because so often in Hollywood, they'll kill the dog or they'll rape the woman to show, hey, the stakes just got serious, but now we don't have to write a new character.
4: Yeah, absolutely. And that violence against women and anyone who identifies as femme, female bodies is everywhere.
3: Oh, yeah.
4: Everywhere. And it's even in men telling stories that women should be telling.
1: Yep.
3: Yes.
4: I mean, you're going to tell a story about mother. This is a play that's going up in Ireland and Scotland right now. It's literally in its log line talks about motherhood and female friendships. Want to hazard a guess about who's directing it? Sure isn't a female bodied person.
1: Why? Mm-hmm. Why are we doing that?
4: Hey, it's happening in Kansas City, too, if you want to talk about it.
1: Why are we doing
4: that? I have no idea.
1: Why are we doing that?
4: There are plenty of female storytellers who can helm those projects. Why they aren't is a mystery to me. I mean, it's not a mystery. It's about power and being unwilling to relinquish it. But, yeah, I don't understand.
1: Somebody's ideas can be better than yours.
4: Sure.
1: Somebody's viewpoints can be better than yours.
4: Yeah.
1: Somebody's viewpoints and everything that they would do with the prediction that you may do differently might sell the ticket.
4: Yeah.
1: I mean, I just it again should be common sense.
4: You know,
3: and now if it's success, they'll say, well, it's a success because a guy produced it, not because people were actually interested in women's stories and experiences.
4: Yep, because we can't have these stories. Can we not have these stories? We see, we're still begging for crumbs. Mm-hmm. Why does a women? Why is?
1: You
4: why
1: got
4: does
1: the story. That's enough.
4: You know
1: the story.
4: Oh, they wrote. It was written by women. Ha ha ha. Good. It's a story about motherhood. Let me direct it because I know.
1: Right.
4: And you think about. I'm just going to use the example of the communities that I occupy. Mm-hmm. I think about the Kansas City community and how many remarkably talented women occupy this community, and then I think about the decisions to direct women's stories. And how most of them, at least recently, maybe not most, a sizable sum, are directed by men. Why? Have men not occupied enough space? Have white men, we're still doing that. Okay. Well, we're still doing that.
3: We're still waiting for the 9 female Supreme Court justices.
4: Yeah.
3: So trickle down effect.
4: Never yeah. When there are 9. Exactly. Yeah. I mean, Wouldn't it be something? Hey, Kansas City, wouldn't it be something if we, for one whole, and I said this in London last year and I made a whole bunch of English people real angry, but wouldn't it be really fun if we didn't stage plays by white men for the one season? What if we just staged stories by the global majority, by women, for a season? What if they were all directed and populated by members of the global majority and by women? Why? What? I'm gonna slow myself down. I'm gonna have a hot flash. I'm perimenopausal. My body will just start exploding.
3: Please do not explode. I do not want to scrub bits of guest off the walls.
4: Yes, please. I don't want you to have to clean up little bits of Katie off of the walls.
1: Please.
3: I'll put little bits
1: there was
3: of Katie
1: no trigger
3: the
1: warning
3: bucket.
1: For that.
4: Just,
1: there
4: was here.
3: Regenerate by tomorrow.
4: Katie got really excited about something, and I've been cleaning her up for the past year.
3: This is why women should tell women's experiences, because guys don't actually know this happens.
1: Legitimately.
3: Everything gets cleaned up before they get home.
1: It's well, true. I'm just like... Like, hearing that statement, I'm just like, you know, there are so many times that I'm just like, please, I'm good with what's up here. Let somebody else have it. Like, there are different perspectives than mine.
4: Yeah. You know, and it's somebody's going to say, oh, she's mad at men. No. Right. But I am tired. And I've been Earthside for almost 49 years.
1: I love that term. I've been Earthside.
4: You know, and I should be saying this with a woman in the White House. Wouldn't that be fun? There are different hopes and dreams that people that occupy positions of power don't really have to think about because they've held power for so long. And white male leadership in artistic spaces is one of those things. And as a frustrated member of that community, you may not like what I say, but I will keep saying it.
1: Right.
4: I'm going to keep saying it. And I really don't care if you like me or not.
1: I mean,
4: it's none of my business if you like me.
1: It is. That reminds me of Tina Fey's book, Bossy Pants. I don't know if you've ever read that. It is.
4: Yes, I love that book.
1: I have listened to it on audiobook countless times. But there's a moment that she describes in the SNL reading where Amy Poehler is there, and she's doing a bit, and
4: oh yeah, ooh Amy,
1: right? Ooh, and somebody else says, "Oh Amy, I don't like that. That's not cute." And she turns around and says, "I don't care if you like it," no. And goes back to it. And that I was just like,
4: I think she also talks about it in her book, isn't it? And Yes Please,
1: mm-hmm. Yeah.
4: Good,
1: yeah,
4: good,
1: right?
4: I don't exist to make you feel comfortable,
1: right?
4: And I did that for way too long. I was very people pleasing. I absolutely wanted to please so badly. And it caused harm, and it caused harm to other people. And, you know, at this point in my life, F that.
1: Right.
4: And frankly, if what I am saying is too much for you to hear, I think it's probably you should investigate why, as opposed to telling me to shut up.
1: Well, and that's exactly the thing. Emily has said, and in therapy, somebody said something to me, and it deeply affected me. Instead of just reacting and going, this is a problem, blah, blah, blah, take a minute. Take a minute and investigate in yourself. Mm-hmm. Get to therapy.
4: Yeah.
1: Please.
4: Yeah.
1: And investigate why it's making you feel that way, and then know how to respond to that. I mean, there have been so many situations since I started therapy where it's like, you know what? I need to get to therapy about this.
4: Yeah.
1: Before I even think of just immediately doing this or this or this. I mean, like.
4: Oh, yeah. Breathe. Breath is our friend. We forgot.
1: Right, right.
4: Yeah.
1: So, Katie, in that mm-hmm. kind of dovetail of you're tired.
4: Yeah.
1: So there is activeminds.org created a mission on focusing on mental health in 2003, and they mm-hmm. wrote a blog post on advocacy burnout, and it kind of defines advocacy burnout is a state of emotional, mental, and physical exhaustion brought on by stress from advocacy. And I just kind of mm-hmm. I'm just curious, like, have you ever experienced that before? At that advocacy burnout?
4: No, because I still perceive that I am young to it. There are people who have been doing much harder work than I mm-hmm. for much longer than I.
1: Mm-hmm.
4: And I will, you know, I would say that I've occupied a world of understanding my own personal advocacy, I think, for the last 15 years.
1: Mm-hmm.
4: Or at least... that reckoning with privilege for the last 15, I would say. And I still get it wrong. I'm going to get it wrong. But I think it's the reason why I don't have burnout is because at least advocacy burnout, is that I have a very robust self-care practice, and I have a very robust appreciation for the fact that I don't know everything. I'm not the best at the things, and I am going to fail. And if I give myself that grace, then I'm allowed to sit back and go, wait, okay, why do I feel this way? Why am I feeling challenged? Why do I want to do this? Am I doing this for good reasons? Am I doing this for bad reasons? Like, I don't need to post on social media the things that I do. It's kind of invasive for people that I work with. I'm not going to do that. But, the burnout hasn't happened to me yet. I'm not saying that it won't, but I also know that there are humans who have done this work for far longer than I, who deserve to take a nap and deserve to take a rest, and whatever that means for them, whatever rest means, while those of us who have had it a little bit easier pick up that mantle and keep going,
1: mm-hmm.
4: you know?
1: Well, you talked about that you have a rigorous self-care.
4: Yeah.
1: Could you talk about that?
4: Yeah. I do believe in listening to my body. And so if my body says, put me down.
1: Which is hard.
4: It's hard.
1: It's hard to listen internally.
4: Yeah.
1: I mean, there have been times in the last, like, 7 or 8 years where I'm like, you know what, maybe I do need a break.
4: Yeah.
1: And then I just jump into the next project, and then I am exhausted.
4: That was my life for a long time, because the hustle culture inside capitalism is a real thing,
1: heavens.
4: And it's hard on a body, and it's hard on a soul. But over the course of the last 5 years, I would say listening to my body more is a big one, but also my partner and I, hi Mark, if you're listening, my partner and I go to a dinner every Sunday as a reset of like, what happened this week? What do you have next week? That has become really a powerful reset. Personally, I do a lot of shadow work and a lot of investigating, right now specifically, wrapping myself in, burrowing down and rebuilding, because I'm experiencing profound grief. And so inside that profound grief and loss, I allow myself to be in pain and to acknowledge that pain and to say to people, just for context, hi, I'm a person walking through the world with an emotional limp. Just give me a second. If I can't get there, I'll find another way around. But advocating for myself in that way of being able to say, I'm tired, I'm sad, but I'm here. And the tiredness is a soul tired.
1: Right.
4: You know, I think it's, if you're privileged enough to have a good relationship with your parents and after one of them passes, it's just something that will never go away. That kind of, you know, sadness, that soul tired feeling. But allowing myself to be in the quiet is not something that I used to let myself do.
1: Yeah.
4: So the

0: experiment and change the things that definitely need to be altered, those kind of practices are very important.
1: Oh, yeah.
0: Because it's not going to get easier.
1: No. I mean, Amy Poehler on her podcast talks a lot about what time you go to bed, and I'm like, yes, girl.
0: Right.
1: I'm in my floofs at like 9 o'clock, like, oh, take me. Like, I'm ready. That was not my life, you know, 15 years ago, but like, I'm book or like watching dumb documentaries about big old castles in England. Like, I that's me. Like, I'm like, oh, what's happening in Scotland? And so I allow for those things to happen in my life so that I can keep upright on some days.
0: Right.
1: Yeah.
0: All right. Well, we'll be right back after a small break with Katie Gilchrist, Artful Advocacy. Stick around.
1: Yay.
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0: And we're back with Katie Gilchrist, Artful Advocacy.
1: Yay. Hi. Hello. I'm so happy. Thank you for having me. This is lovely. Thank you.
0: Of course. Of course. I mean, as I go through my community, I'm always just like, who do I know? Who do I know that, like, has something to say and can talk at length about it? Because a lot of times, I mean, I've talked to some close friends like Emily Workus before, and I'm just like, you can talk about Hazbin Hotel for a long time. I'm going to throw some questions, and you're going to tell people your opinions.
1: Pick those up.
0: Right.
3: Yeah. I was like, bring them back for another 6 things, because I want to keep talking.
0: Oh, yes.
3: And let's just not forget Hell of a Boss.
0: Right. Never.
3: Because so many people buy erasure in that one.
0: Yep. So, kind of getting back to this self-care routine that you were talking about just right before the break, that check-in with your partner, a good friend of mine who I've had on the podcast before, Jennifer James, she always takes, it's the first 45 minutes of the day, and her husband sit in their living room in front of the fireplace, him with like a coffee, her with some tea, and they just have their schedules with them, and it's just like a peace. And I was like,
1: that's nice.
0: Once I get a partner, that we're doing schedules. That top thing.
1: Yeah.
0: Because like, what a beautiful time to just be across from someone who deeply knows you and just have a moment of like,
1: and also explicitly communicate.
0: Right.
1: Because you can't really, you know, it's hard to meet other people's needs or meet your own needs when you don't talk about them.
0: Mm-hmm. Well, and just, you know, hello, Mark. but like, I've watched you two interact, and I'm a fan of how you guys interact. I mean, he is very supportive of you and vice versa. Mm-hmm. And I've sat back many a time and watched you two kind of navigate a space somehow together, but apart. Mm-hmm. And it's such a cool like dynamic.
1: Thank you.
0: So I'm a huge fan.
1: Yeah, I've told him this too, and I think people who've seen us that, you know, and the people that I've dated, regardless of gender, the people that I've dated, he's the first person who has just seen me for who I am and been like, yeah, cool.
0: Right.
1: That's great. I see you. I mean, he literally met me when I was doing the Dykes of Hazzard. It's hard not to know who someone is when they're in a play called the Dykes of Hazzard. Right. You know, I was pretty explicit about like, hi, big queerdo, like, hi, it's me.
0: Right.
1: So I think it was pretty obvious for him, you know, but I think that's the thing is that, you know, he makes me, I'm very fortunate. And, you know, we have pets, and another self-care thing is we walk our dog in the mornings, you know, and it's nice to just go, oh, get the body moving, you know.
0: Right.
1: And, yeah.
0: I have started to learn the power of that early morning walk.
1: So nice.
0: Can really just

0: kind of like reset you there for a minute.
1: Yes.
0: Yeah. It's
1: now I understand mall walkers. Right. I didn't get it when I was young. But now I'm like, ooh, my body wakes up at 3 o'clock in the morning, like we were saying. But it was also like, oh, after that nice little nap after the 3 o'clock wake up.
0: Right.
1: I'm up at seven, like, let's walk.
0: Right.
1: Ooh.
0: Right. Ooh.
1: I'm ready to go. I'm going to put on my leg warmers and let's just dance down the street.
2: You will boil to death. It is Kansas in the summer and Missouri in the summer. I am very sorry to tell you this.
1: I know.
2: No 80s fame moment here.
1: I know. It's too, just too hot.
0: So with everything that we've talked about today, Katie, if people are looking for places to assist in advocacy, you're somebody that I would definitely direct them to. Is there some place that you're like, you should go here, you should go here, you should go here? I mean, there is a wealth of knowledge on the interwebs.
1: Yeah.
0: As it is computers that we hold in our hands every day. But is there a place that you're like, this is where I would go?
1: The place where I would say to go first is their insides.
0: I like that.
1: Know the why and follow your why. You know, what is important to you? Why do you want to give time or give of yourself or study something to better something else? I would say to look internally before you look externally, purely because knowing yourself well helps you know what you can do well. And you'll because not everyone wants to do some of the grittier work. And that's fine. There's no judgment there. If you want to go and you want to sit in a room and you want to call people and advocate via phone, do that. But find the thing that speaks to you, because like you said, we're carrying pocket computers.
0: Right.
1: All of that information is out there. If you have questions that you think I can help you with, my website's out there. You can find my website and you can hit me up and I'm happy to share with you my personal experience. But I dictating to someone what I think they should do removes my, I don't know them and I don't know what they would be happy in. Mm-hmm. And I think you can only really work inside advocacy if you know yourself really well too, or at least doing that ongoing work of like, why am I here?
0: Right.
1: What am I doing? Should I take a break? Do I need food?
0: Do I need to go walk a dog?
1: Have I taken my calcium pills? Like, it's like, you know, just that active, like that active work of investigation, I think, is part of advocacy too. Follow the why.
0: Mm-hmm. And what is a ship without a sail? You know, you're not going to go anywhere.
1: No.
0: Right.
2: And that burnout you were talking about earlier, if it's not something that you really care about and you're dragging yourself out and giving extra time and exhausting yourself, you're going to be tired of that so fast and you're going to wonder what happened.
1: Yeah. Because you feel like you have to do it.
2: Yeah.
1: As opposed to, I want to do this.
0: Right.
1: This speaks to me.
0: A different.
1: Yeah.
0: There's different levels.
1: Yeah.
2: And taking a break, because at one point I was doing this every single Saturday of the month, and it is ridiculous how many cool things come up on Saturdays and not on Sundays after that. But Megan has taken over the first Saturday of the month, so I actually have one Saturday a month to myself. And it is amazing how much difference just one day a month off makes. So, yeah, self-care is so important.
1: Yeah, keeping things that are sacred to you sacred. You know, putting a boundary, and I talk about boundaries a lot in this work, but putting a boundary on the things that you don't want touched. If something is sacrosanct, keep it sacrosanct. You've got to survive.
0: Mm-hmm.
1: And, you know, I say that from, a place of privilege. I realize that I've worked a long time. And me saying, like, take a nap. Some people aren't able to do that. Some people have to work in order to live. And I absolutely get that. And I say the rest, even if it's, you're on the streetcar, you're on a bus, allowing maybe your shoulders to settle, allowing your back to relax.
0: Box breathing.
1: Anything. Taking a moment to acknowledge that the body you currently occupy is the only one you're going to be given, and try to do something nice for it.
0: Yeah. Well, and this is a common practice in any show that I'm stage managing. Right before that first run, I don't care where we are. If we are 2 minutes late, everybody in the room, take a deep breath.
1: Yeah.
0: And let it out. And I just think that just sets it. It just puts that. Just a nice little landing strip of like, we're all here, we're all together, let's make the thing.
1: We're all
0: let's
1: agreeing to be here together.
0: Right.
1: We're in this moment with each other.
0: Right.
1: Yeah.
0: I always turn to one of my favorite sound designers, Jeff Eubank, and I always go, hey, Jeff, let's make some art, shall we?
1: Yeah.
0: Just as a nice little, let's do the
1: let's
0: thing.
1: Let's do this. Let's do this
0: and
1: thing.
0: It just promotes. I mean, for a fringe show, you know, just mm-hmm. that kind of, I feel like, general acknowledgement of we are humans and we need air to breathe.
1: Yeah.
0: Can be a grounding spot to begin something beautiful in. So.
1: Yeah. And honestly, find the oxygen for your soul too.
0: Right.
1: Because otherwise that burnout is, it will come for all of us.
0: Oh yeah.
1: And it will. I mean, when we're inundated, specifically in today's media, we're inundated with things that are just maddening and so sad and so frustrating, so awful. If there are spots of joy, like laughing at algae in a reflecting pool, take them.
0: that wacky algae.
1: You know.
0: That's the episode title, That Wacky Algae.
1: That Wacky Algae. Can we be like, Katie, I'm pretty sure she's going to make it political at some point. Nope, just talking about algae in a pool. I don't know. Right. I don't know what you heard.
2: It's pure science.
1: I don't know what they heard. Science.
0: Right,
1: yeah.
0: Right. I heard algae.
1: I heard algae.
2: I read a lovely breakdown of the science behind the algae, the science behind the hydrogen peroxide, the science behind everything. I was like, science, so happy, my soul. Plus also someone rescued a cat. Yeah, I like being on this app.
1: Yep. Right, yep. Right. There you go.
0: So in our last 5 minutes, Katie, if people would like to reach out to you, and only if you're comfortable, do you feel like giving out your website?
1: Yeah, it's just katiegkc.com, and there are multiple ways you can contact me, all through the socials and an email. And I made an explicit statement of, like, I usually get back to you in 24 to 48 hours.
0: That's a beautiful, that's a boundary though. That is a boundary.
1: Just if you send me something and you say, did you read it? And I got your email 5 minutes ago. No friends, because I'm not in Mensa. I cannot read that quickly.
2: Even in Mensa, people have other jobs and other commitments.
1: Yeah, like I might have a life. I realize that this is important on your end, but I might have slow your roll. I haven't had a chance. But really, it's just about saying to everyone, again, we are all just Earthside for such a short amount of time.
0: Just a minute,
1: friends. And we're a bunch
0: friends.
1: Of stardust inside some skin suits. And on let's just be patient with everybody.
0: Spinning through space.
1: Exactly.
0: At the most.
1: We're on a big blue rock.
0: Right? Come on,
1: flying,
0: guys.
1: And you want me to read something in 2 minutes.
0: No.
1: I can't.
0: That's not real.
1: No, I wish time worked that way. But if it did, I would be teleporting everywhere, and I probably wouldn't be reading a bunch of scripts all the time.
0: Right.
2: The voicemail at my doctor's office says, if you send us multiple voicemails, this will slow down the process. Please do not do that.
0: Yes.
1: Absolutely. And, you know, they will. Those processes will be slowed.
0: Right.
2: Yep. Yeah, because they'll have five times as many emails and voicemails to wade through, so don't do it.
1: Yeah.
0: Right.
1: Yeah.
0: Right.
1: And, you know, have some grace for ourselves and yourselves,
0: too. Oh, please. Can we just, for a moment, act like, because at least in the arts, at the end of the day, we're all playing pretend.
1: We're playing pretend with real consequences sometimes, though. And so those real consequences are the things that are the reasons why advocacy is necessary.
0: Right.
1: Bam!
0: Right. Hey, circle back.
1: Look at that.
0: Circle back. 2 minutes to go.
1: Hey.
0: Well, Katie, this has just been an absolute joy having you on the show. Thank you so much for agreeing to hop on. It's just been lovely.
1: Thank you for having me. Truly, thank you both so much.
0: Yeah.
2: That was awesome. Do say your socials again and spell your name.
0: Yes.
1: Yes.
2: It can be various.
1: Katie, then the letter G, then the letters KC. Everything that's forward-facing for me in a social way is branded KDGKC.
2: Awesome.
1: So that's how you can find me. If not, my name is Katie Gilchrist, and it is not Gilchrist, like Cool Crest, like that old putt-putt place. It's Gilchrist. Yes, so think of fish, Jesus, Gilchrist. That's how you spell my name.
0: Fish, Jesus, Gilchrist.
2: Oh,
0: I adore it.
2: I love your ink as it is, but I kind of wish that you had something like that on there.
1: No, just like a fish with like a big Jesus face. Like, that's my name. I'll just start. It'll be like Prince. I'll just start using that. That'll be my whole moniker. It won't be a name.
0: Get a purple guitar.
1: 100%.
0: Yeah.
1: Except it's just Gills with a Jesus face on it. 100%.
0: Everyone will know.
1: Yeah, I'll be like, oh, wow, she really shifted into something in her 50s. She's feeling herself.
0: Wow.
1: Yeah.
0: All right.
1: What a journey.
0: Well, thank you, everybody. Next month coming up, we are reviewing Leviticus, the new horror movie, which is about a gay couple, and I'm hoping it's good. I haven't seen it yet. It looks very good. It has some It Follows stuff in there.
1: For sure.
0: I'm very excited to see it, and hopefully we're represented well. I'm like, please make this good.
2: Especially given the long, long tradition of gay and lesbian couples being the first ones to die in horror movies. Mm-hmm.
0: Yep.
1: Especially with a title like Leviticus.
0: Uh-huh. Right.
1: Yeah.
0: Yep. So,
2: maybe
0: here we go.
2: Take the people off that are wearing polycotton blends.
1: Let's do it.
0: Right.
1: Yeah. I'll go see that movie.
2: When's it released? So if anyone wants to it,
0: oh, it's out now.
1: Oh, it is?
0: It's out now, yeah. So I'm going to grab the unnamed guest,
1: oh, yeah.
0: And we're going to go see it, and then we're going to be in here and chat about it.
1: I got to see if Justin's seen it.
0: Yeah.
1: He's a big horror guy. I'll ask him if he's seen it. Okay. Yeah.
0: All right. Well, without further ado, thank you so much, Katie. Take it away, Fiona.
2: So coming up next, we have This Way Out, followed by Wings, and then we'll be in the studio for Chautauqua. And, of course, we'll be back next week with another episode of The Tenth Voice, which will be the By George episode. So stay tuned and enjoy, because you're listening to 90.1 FM, KKFI, Kansas City Community Radio.
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4: 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My name is James Mandares, and the poem I will be sharing today is titled I Am Every Gay Man, which is in response to James Baldwin's piece.
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7: welcome to This Way Out, the international LGBTQ radio magazine. I'm Lucia Chappell. In the U.S., the Trump administration has plans to slash funds for LGBTQ plus health research, and the 10th anniversary of the Pulse nightclub massacre is commemorated in Florida as neo-Nazis disrupt a Georgia Pride parade. In the UK, trans rights activists splash pink rage on the agency that banned them from public toilets. In the theater, cheers for Queen Jean, who crashed the Tony Awards transgender ceiling. Then this week's Proud Voices ignites around Get Lit poets in dialogue with their predecessors. All that and more coming up on This Way Out.
8: I'm Melanie Keller.
9: And I'm Joe Bainline.
8: With News Wrap, a summary of some of the news in or affecting LGBT communities around the world for the week ending June 13th, 2026.
9: Funding for LGBTQ plus related health programs and scientific research in the U.S. is in danger as the Trump administration seeks further control over federal grants. The recent 400-page proposal overhauls the federal government's distribution of billions of dollars. Under the proposal, federal grants are to be evaluated according to whether they demonstrably advance the president's policy priorities. If reviewing agencies decide a grant is no longer in alignment with the current government's goals or interests, they may terminate the award given. The Trump administration's targets include LGBTQ plus health, diversity, equity and inclusion, vaccine safety, and the climate crisis. So far, $800 million in LGBTQ plus health research and more than 200 federal HIV research grants have been eliminated in the second term of the Trump administration. The Human Rights Campaign stated that the proposal would strip government money from any program that acknowledges diversity, abortion, or even the existence of transgender and non-binary people. The public is invited to comment on the federal grant review proposal until July 13th. The White House Budget Office aims to implement it by October.
8: Joyous music and dancing abruptly ended in gunfire at the Pulse nightclub on June 12, 2016. 49 of the mostly Latino patrons were killed and 58 others were injured. The massacre at the LGBTQ plus Orlando, Florida nightclub 10 years ago this week was the deadliest mass shooting in the U.S. up to that time. Portraits of Pulse is an exhibit featuring depictions of each individual that was lost. The works went on display in City Hall for their anniversary. Designed by local artist Jeff Sonkson a year after the tragedy, his outlines were filled in with color by family members and volunteers. More than 1,000 individuals have contributed to the paintings. Some are fully painted, while others were left intentionally incomplete by family members. The official remembrance ceremony was hosted at First United Methodist Church with musical performances by the Orlando Gay Chorus and others. It concluded with a candlelight vigil. LGBTQ plus activists from across the country recognized the 10th anniversary of the massacre. Over 30 Illinois organizations issued a joint statement calling for the story of Pulse to be a reminder of why pride exists in the first place. They wrote, "We remember that we are not strangers to grief and loss, but we are also not strangers to joy and the belonging that comes from a legacy of LGBTQ plus changemakers and the visionaries who are co-creating inclusive, liberatory spaces today."
9: United Kingdom trans rights activists have driven the Equality and Human Rights Commission out of its own offices with a pink paint pressure campaign. The nonviolent direct action group Bash Back recently claimed responsibility for the vandalizations. Bash Back describes itself as a decentralized movement that targets transphobic institutions to effect change. Shortly after the Equality and Human Rights Commission updated its code of practice last month, Bashback daubed its windows with pink paint. The EHRC's new code bars transgender women from using women's toilets and changing facilities. In response to the protests, EHRC Chair Marianne Stevenson informed a committee meeting on June 9th. She told them, "We have had to move from our premises near Vauxhall to other premises because of an attack on the building, vandalism by a group that also had vandalized conferences and Wes Streeting's office." Wes Streeting is a gay Labor member of parliament who served as Secretary of State for Health and Social Care until he resigned 2 months ago. Following the directives of the National Health Service's controversial CAS review, he placed a ban on puberty blockers. Streeting additionally banned general practitioners from conducting blood tests on trans patients utilizing hormone replacement therapy. He also banned trans patients from being housed in hospital wards that fit their gender. Last July, Bash Back painted the words "child killer" in pink paint on Streeting's office windows. The latest EHRC bathroom law comes about a year after the UK Supreme Court ruled that the legal definition of a woman is based on the biological sex determined at birth. The discriminatory ruling has had rippling impacts on the rights and protections of transgender individuals in the UK.
8: A small group of neo-Nazis briefly disrupted a pride parade in Athens, Georgia. Disturbing accounts and videos show the faction with a large swastika flag performing Nazi salutes and shouting hateful epithets. The band of men in mirrored sunglasses, flat caps, red shirts, and black suits have been identified as the neo-Nazi group Blood Tribe. In recent years, the group has specifically targeted LGBTQ plus and immigrant populations. When the neo-Nazis arrived in the midst of their celebration on June 6th, the Athens Pride and Queer Collective officials were quick to deploy a large banner obstructing the group from the parade. The sign read, "Joy is louder than hate." The encounter did not become violent and no arrests were made. In a public statement, the Pride event coordinators condemned Blood Tribe's actions. They said that the hate group's appearance was intended to intimidate, divide, and spread fear, but it failed to overshadow the overwhelming support of joy, solidarity, and love that defined our community celebration.
9: Finally, Queen Jean has sewn her place into history as the first openly transgender person to win a Tony Award. She took home the coveted trophy for Best Costume Design of a Musical for her work on the queer ballroom-style revival of Andrew Lloyd Webber's Cats. The new iteration titled Cats, the Jellicle Ball, features 500 looks from Queen Jean. Among her many designs are references to trans activists, including Marsha P. Johnson, Sylvia Rivera, and Miss Major Griffin Gracie. It is Queen Jean's first season on Broadway, and Cats, the Jellicle Ball, is one of two shows she worked on. The other is the Pulitzer Prize-winning Liberation, which won the Tony's Best Play the same night.
10: I want to give a special to the first openly trans person

0: once tonight was difficult, but we allowed it for Tony.
1: And truly, what makes this site so meaningful to me is looking out onto a room and seeing so many advocates, so many activists, so many old friends, and so many new. This is a room full of those who have long stood at the front of marches, who have opened your hearts and your homes to those struggling even when you have had little to give. It is a room full of those who have done the hard, often unseen work of building a more dignified New York City. Because you know better than most how dignity has long been withheld and how it has been withheld from so many. I know moments of celebration like tonight can feel few and far between, especially in a time of such increased federal attacks on the mere existence of being a queer person. Rights that were once considered settled are now at risk. The progress won by many is now endangered. And yet queer New Yorkers have always found a way to celebrate joy amidst hardship. So let us take a moment to appreciate where we stand today, and let us give this entire room a round of applause.
2: That's New York Mayor Zoran Mamdani applauding Queen Jean at his Pride celebration held on June 9th. Haitian-born Queen Jean has received significant recognition this year in addition to the Tony Award win. She got a Drama Desk Award for Cats, a Dorian Award for LGBTQ Theater Artists of the Season, and a Lucille Lortel Award for her work on the off-Broadway production

0: 13th, 2026. 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
1: News Wrap was written by Jeb Bakke, produced by Lucia Chappell and Brian DeShazer, and brought to you by you.
0: Thank you. Help keep us in ears around the world at thiswayout.org, where you can also read the text of this newscast and much more. For This Way Out, I'm Melanie Keller. Stay healthy.
1: And I'm Joe Bainline. Stay safe.
2: It's never too late. I'm 84, and my wife is 80. We both lost our partners of 30 years, and we said, you know what? Now it's our time. And we're both activists, so we are working for senior rights, senior justice, all of it.
3: And you're here at Gay Pride LA in 2020.
2: We had to be. We had to be.
4: And
2: we've been married a week.
5: Your love is the most important thing you could give to the world.
3: What's your name, first name?
5: Proximity.
6: My name's Sarah Dale. I am the director of public affairs for MMD Incorporated, which is a retail cannabis company. What would I say to someone who is coming out of the closet or having trouble coming out of the closet and is in the space where they're not maybe feeling the support? The first thing I would say is that the support and the love is out there. Please come find it. I'm wearing a shirt right now that says Free Mom Hugs, because there's a movement that we don't get enough support. And if we don't get that support from our chosen family, I mean, from our birth families or from the community that we're born into or surrounded by, find that love. Find it online. 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And we're rooting for you, and we're here with open arms, and we're proud of you.
3: Can I have a hug?
6: You can have a hug.
7: Sure. I'm Andy Salker. I'm here at LA Pride, and I'm the director and founder of The Lavender Effect, which teaches queer history, primarily about Los Angeles. A lot of people know Harvey Milk. A lot of people know Stonewall. But there's a rich tapestry of diverse history here in Los Angeles that started with a grassroots movement that influenced the world.
3: And Andy, what do you say to people who think that Pride is not relevant anymore, or somebody that's across the world that you might want to say something to?
7: Watch the news. It's more relevant now than ever before.
3: Do you have hope for tomorrow?
7: Oh, absolutely. We are such a resilient community. And if you know your history, you'll see that that resilience came from average people in the community that made a big difference.
3: It's great talking to you, Andy. Best of luck.
7: Happy Pride!
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9: Do James Baldwin, Audre Lorde, Quentin Crisp, and Irvishi Vad still pack a punch for the younger generation of queer writers today? 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
10: My name is Brian Sonia Wallace, and I'm the Poet Laureate of the City of Los Angeles. I'm excited this Pride Month to be featuring the voices of youth from Get Lit Words Ignite, which is a teen literacy program based here in Los Angeles, and their responses to poems and writing by classic LGBTQ plus authors and thinkers.
9: This Way Out shared archival recordings with the young poets of Get Lit to hear what the voices of the past would inspire in them. We offered this passage from LGBTQ plus icon James Baldwin to Los Angeles Pierce College student James Mondias, Los Angeles County Youth Poet Ambassador.
11: I have to say some very reckless things tonight, and so I want to make it absolutely clear that I am talking for myself. I am not, I might be at other platforms and other occasions, more or less representing this or that organization.

0: you know, this or that committee, but tonight I am talking to you as Jimmy Baldwin, who was born in Harlem 39 years ago, who has a certain responsibility to the people that produced him, that is all of you. And I'm speaking to you, if I may say so, not as an organizer, and not as a Negro leader, and not as a public figure, not as any of those things, but as one of the poets that you produced.
1: Hi everyone, my name is James Mondatis, and the poem I will be sharing today is titled, I Am Every Gay Man, which is in response to James Baldwin's piece. In middle school, I abandoned my religion the same way my father left me. Neither Jesus nor my dad ever listened to my prayers. Never heard out the layers of my pain that made onions look like amateurs. Never heard my calls that begged me to turn into a real man. When I first heard that boys like me would go to hell, I forced myself to, quote-unquote, become bisexual. But even when I tried to assimilate, I could not swallow my own homo. Yeah, no, that was about as integral to me as my own two perverted eyes, the way I never found a way to satiate its manly hunger, or the way it cries. In quarantine, I wanted to drown myself because boys never liked boys like me. Once bigger than my own sorrow, I swore subconsciously to myself I would never write about queer sadness. I knew it too well, and there was already so much of it. I knew I wanted to do it justice, but the grand story of my sad gay life cannot be held in the arms of a poem no more than it has been held by another man, so I found ways to love myself and my sadness in any way that I can. Nowadays, I play with silver chains through my fingers instead of rosaries. Mother Mary turned Mother Charlie XCX, the party boy who never grew apart from all the other queers that raised him. RuPaul is the father I never had. The Bible I pray to and the verses I cite and not top. Listen to choir music that is rave speakers blasting out Kid Petras and dance pop. Smell nail polish removers instead of incense. And maybe, in a sense, the demons will understand me better than any god ever can. The drag queen most certainly would. I down my queer sadness as to let the world know that it has not killed me. In this world, my existence is protest, no matter how much I want to hide it. Every day I am alive is proof that boys like me will be happy and deserve to be here. I speak because my gay brothers and sisters have spoken up so I could use my own voice. So I can talk about Madonna and Drag Race and all the different guys I want. Because now, just making it another day is what pride is for. So we can be ourselves freely. And I know that I am free. I have no bad faith. I do not conform to something that I'll call my pride a deadly sin. And it's because of my community that I am able to share the beauty within. I am every gay man because I am my own man.
2: That was James Mondatis. The life and words of Black lesbian poet Audre Lorde spoke to Candy, better known as Vaughn, who writes a poem called Tragic Sapphic.
3: We, young and Black and fine and gay, sweated out our first heartbreaks with no school nor office chums to share that confidence over lunch hour. Just as there were no rings to make tangible the reason for our happy secret smiles, there were no names nor reasons given or shared for the tears that messed up the lab reports or the library bills. We were good listeners and never asked for double dates, but didn't we know the rules? Why did we always seem to think that friendships between women were important enough to care about? Always, we moved in a necessary remoteness that made, what did you do this weekend, seem like an impertinent question. We discovered and explored our attention to women alone, sometimes in secret, sometimes in defiance, sometimes in little pockets that almost touched. Why are those little Black girls always either whispering together or fighting? But always alone against a greater aloneness. We did it cold turkey, and although it resulted in some pretty imaginative, tough women when we survived, too many of us did not survive at all.
4: Tragic Sapphic by Candy. To be or not to be, the question I've wondered about for years, to be with thee or to live free, freedom that tastes like metal chains curling into my heart as my love pulls around us. A sickening pink to purple to blue hue, a tragic love. Hiding within each other's minds, peeking out of the deep corners, no hearts on our sleeve, it rests in our throats, choking it down on top of the whispered, I love yous. Dancing around a world that shuns our rhythm, we are sapphic. A love story crafted by Sappho's hands, rhythm like the queen's, and rites in glittery decorum. Yet, we continue to dance, our feet take flight as our hands brush the clouds. Reality will never join us, for we are the wild thinkers, for we care not for gravity, for we have rules to follow, for we will not. So, when I take your hand in mine, no, that it is not a promise. It is a threat to keep you in my life, to hold your heart hostage, two candles burning, wicks touching like our lips. Yet our hands will never be able to reach, for the wall is too large for us to cross. But for you, I would jump. Jump hurdles, jump candlesticks, jump waves. So if you were to ask, to be or not to be, to love or not to love, I would be every lifetime. So truly, I am one tragic sapphic.
2: That was Candy, better known as Vaughn. We played the flamboyant raconteur Quentin Crisp for 18-year-old get-lit poet Samantha Rios, and she wrote Resculpting.
5: The time comes when you find yourself moving from statement to protest. You find yourself doing things not to please yourself, but to annoy the neighbors. And you have to move back again, because it is as absurd to try to offend the neighbors as it is to try to ingratiate yourself with them. What you have to do, as I see it, is to decide what you would be like if there were nobody else in the world.
6: If people expressed more humanity, I wouldn't have to wake up every day and prove my own existence. There would be no one to put me in a box labeled fantasy or indecisive. I would have never had to sculpt myself into something easily digestible or put someone else's opinion above my own. Instead, I would live as a collection of colors and never pick a preference. I would awake to breakfast in bed, made by a lover the world would never tell me to second guess. We'd share laughs and relish in the type of smiles that make your cheeks hurt. We'd watch New Girl for the 50th time and say our favorite lines in unison. We'd swap clothes and never be able to tell whose fingers are whose when we hold hands. Every fingernail painted to match the others. My head would be filled with a sweet sound of silence. But I would never question how we'd be perceived. only if they enjoy my hugs when they're a little tighter, or if they like when my lip gloss lingers on their lips after a kiss. I would be filled with audacity, filled with love, filled with liberation from the root word, bi. I would dress however I felt that day. I'd love myself overwhelmingly and watch as others catch the overflow.
2: That was Samantha Rios. We'll hear from more young queer poets next time on This Way Out. Thanks for choosing This Way Out, brought to you by the nonprofit Overnight Productions. 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Brian DeShazer produced Proud Voices, Get Lit Poets Part 1. 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
7: 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Okay? 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
11: Motherful is a Black, Indigenous, Mothers of Color-led, multiracial, grassroots collective of single mothers in Columbus, Ohio, whose mission is to support, empower, and nurture single mother families through community.
12: The five goals of our organization are to substantially improve the material conditions and financial security of single mother families from barely surviving to thriving, to substantially improve the health and wellness of single mothers and their families, to substantially improve the communal care of single mothers and their families, to promote and substantially impact justice for single mother families through racial, gender, environmental, economic, and maternal justice initiatives, and to amplify the voices and stories of single mothers, building power for single mothers.

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1: Single mothers Heidi Howes and Lisa Woodward both came to the same conclusion, that mothering is not something best done alone. They initiated what's become a large and growing movement for mutual mothering support. Its name is Motherful. Here are excerpts from their video presentations found on maternalgifteconomymovement.org. Motherful co-founder Heidi Howes.
2: I'd had a vision in 2011 when I became a single mother. And the vision was a co-housing project where single moms could live together and support each other with the maternal labor of mothering. I moved into a duplex next to another single mother. And that was my first residence outside of my marriage. And it was extremely helpful because when you have small children, if you need to run to the store or you need to take one child to the ER, it's really helpful to have someone who is able to take the other child or just watch your children for a little bit. So that was my initiation into single motherhood. I had a sister friend next door who supported me. And when I moved away from that, I really felt the absence of it. So Lisa and I connected on single motherhood, and I told her about my vision, and she had similar visions.
3: I had similar visions. I was a teen mom raised by a single mom. I graduated high school pregnant and started on that journey.
1: Motherful co-founder Lisa Woodward.
3: I was lucky enough to be very good at finding research. I loved researching. So I was able to move through the system and the humps pretty easily. But when I started to have all my other kids, there just wasn't enough resources out there for moms. And so I met Heidi and we wanted to kind of bring all of the resources together and make a spreadsheet. That was our only goal. And that's how I started out.
2: In 2018, 5 years after we met, we finally came together and said, it's time. And we started to gather single moms that we knew to invite them to dinner with their children so that we could create community. So what we started was community dinners.
3: And we would have these dinners and we would have themes. We would have different speakers and a way to connect and talk about issues that single moms were having. And we would start to do this in different locations around Central Ohio area so we can start to get moms from all different sides of town.
2: We formed our 501c3 so that we could collect resources and distribute them to other moms.
1: 501c3 refers to the U.S. protocol for registering a nonprofit organization.
2: I just want to highlight that Motherful was born from a desire to create an organization that would provide a respite of community for single mothers and their children, where they would be understood and supported both emotionally and physically. Our vision is to create a motherful world in which all mothers and their children are valued, nurtured, supported, and cared for, where single mothers never again feel alone, abandoned, cast aside, stigmatized, or marginalized systemically or personally. We seek to build a safe, intentional community where single mothers joyfully and peacefully work together, uplift each other, and share an abundance of resources in a collaborative, equitable collective.
3: Motherful is a Black, Indigenous, Mothers of Color-led, multiracial, grassroots collective of single mothers in Columbus, Ohio, whose mission is to support, empower, and nurture single mother families through community, education, resources, art, and wellness. Founded in 2018 by single mothers, Motherful is a living, breathing, radical vision of collective future of motherhood. Currently, we have 577 members, and we're growing.
2: We really wanted to base our organization on solid values. So in 2020, we did a listening poll of our community about our values. This is a living document and we're continuing to update it and we're open to suggestions. And this is what we have now. We are a matriarchal organization. We believe all single mothers are sacred and worthy of support. We believe in valuing the work of mothers. We believe in an inclusive representative democracy, which includes acknowledging the damages inflicted on Black Americans through enslavement and post-emancipation exclusionary policies, acknowledging the damages inflicted on Indigenous people through colonialism, protecting and upholding voting rights, championing and fighting for civil rights and human rights, support for reparations. We believe in LGBTQIA rights. We believe in strong public education.
3: We believe in health care for all. We believe in reparative justice. We believe in reproductive justice and freedom. We believe in justice reform and rehabilitation. We believe in LGBTQIA rights. We believe in strong public education. We believe in safe communities and healthy relationships, which includes stronger common sense gun laws, support for survivors of domestic and gun violence, support of survivors of sexual assault and abuse. We believe in upholding disability rights, which includes equitable transportation, equal opportunity to employment and education, access to affordable health care, workforce development. We believe in a thriving and sustainable environment, which includes clean air, water, and parks, access to outdoor community spaces, homes free of toxins and poison chemicals, access to affordable and sustainable energy sources.
2: This is our organizational chart, which shows how we have built our organization as a non-hierarchical, matriarchal collective. We have a board of directors. We also have the co-directors and staff, our collective members, our supporters and donors, and our volunteers. We've also built our organization on the matriarchal model, which is outlined in Heide Gettner-Abentrot's Societies of Peace. So the economic level of the matriarchal model is economic reciprocity, balanced by the maternal gift economy. At the social level, founded on motherhood and non-hierarchical horizontal societies of matrilineal kinship. At the political level, gender egalitarian societies of consensus. And at the level of culture, worldview, and spirituality, sacred societies and cultures of the divine feminine.
3: This is our first year doing a Matriarchs Council, and it's a year-long professional leadership development cohort. It started off with about 20 moms this season, and we ended with about 11 that went through all 12 months. So we have monthly meetings and an annual retreat and committee-led assignments within the organization. Matriarchs will learn the ins and outs of organizing and building while moving the Motherful Collective vision and mission. We plan to launch a new Matriarchs Council in June, in which our moms get to run for seats on the council. So it's really great that we can have both a board of directors and a Matriarch Council to make decisions.
1: The decisions Motherful members make are not abstract. They include issues of provisioning both the members of the group and members of the surrounding community.
3: When we first started having the community dinners, we made friends with a local youth center where we had a dinner. And since then, they've given their space to us as an in-kind donation for 4 years. So we turned the garage into our full pantry. So we get food donations every single day from Trader Joe's here, which stocks our pantry with all the yummy foods. We have commercial fridges, commercial freezer, and then we have a regular freezer fridge combo and shelving. We just opened a free store in the back of our pantry where moms can shop. We get a lot of donations. The community donates all the time. It also houses our diaper bank, and we have a laundry soap refillery inside of our food pantry. We have a bookcase of different toiletry items that are available. We have a menstrual cabinet that's stocked with cups and tampons and pads. We just try to stay stocked with all the things that would support our single moms.
1: Motherful also has a garden.
3: This year we're planting all medicinal herbs so we can use the herbs for tinctures, salves, or tea. We also have a farm that's about a few miles away from our location that brings us more fresh produce as well.
1: The long-range plans for Motherful are even more ambitious. They are working towards finding a location for a shared single mother community.
3: There's so many ways we could co-live together. So we are working on a big research deep dive with all of our members, finding out their current financial status and their current housing. We have a new database so we can track all of our impact and be able to show what moms are coming for, how many come to our events. We also have a map So we can see where all of our moms live, and you roll over it and you can see the mom's contact information and how many kids they have.
1: While Motherful focuses on the local community, it also has ambitions for outreach.
3: We want to go to the UN. Yeah, we want international support. We're just creative and always finding a new way. We're not scared of new ideas. We're not scared of changing directions. And we just take every day with power and strength and keep it going.
1: That was Motherful co-founder Lisa Woodward speaking at a salon hosted on the website maternalgifteconomymovement.org. You're listening to WINGS, Women's International News Gathering Service, a weekly radio series by and about women around the world. This week, the focus is on the organization Motherful, which is focused on securing the well-being and thriving of single mothers and their families. Here's the other Motherful co-founder, Heidi Howes.
2: We're striving in our organization to center mothering, which, as you can imagine, in a patriarchal, colonial, white supremacist, capitalist environment, takes work for us to do. But here are some of the things that we do at Motherful to center mother leaders, particularly ourselves, because we are the primary staff at this time. We utilize flexible work hours and remote work. So we center our mothering and ourselves and our children first. Children are always welcome. Childcare is provided for our mothers when we do events. And also we support each other in the childcare. We move at the speed of trust, which is a quote from Adrienne Marie Brown. Moving at the speed of trust means that we don't hurry and hustle for the sake of growth. We also prioritize childcare. And then we have a non-exploitative value system where we maintain a 32-hour work week. And again, we normalize children at work and we normalize mothering. Also, wellness is one of the pillars of our organization. We have sound baths and energy healing every Sunday at our open house, which is when our pantry and our resource center are open to the whole community of single mothers. I'm a devotee of the Divine Mother and I'm a shamanic practitioner. When I was told in my dreams and in my work to build a temple for single mothers, I never thought we would be actually having our open house on Sunday mornings. When we did our retreat in a place called the Hocking Hills here in Ohio, beautiful place in Ohio, a lot of the moms shared that they had never been away from their children to have an experience like that. And everyone got a massage and we had a wonderful food and the hot tub and the sauna. And we took hikes and it was just a beautiful time, but especially beautiful because it was a kind of healing experience that most of moms had never experienced. Everything we do is free for the single moms. On Sundays, any mom can come. When they become a member, there's an intake form and they agree to our values and they agree to be a part of the reciprocity, the community, and to give back what they can. We strive to build our organization on this model. We are feeding 100 families a week right now. So many of our moms are able to afford their rent because they don't have to buy groceries. We've centered the food security piece because it frees moms up from that stress. And we're also able to find a source of food that's not connected to the local food banks. So we don't have to ask moms for their IDs when they come. So that means that undocumented folks can come through and they don't have to worry about that. And also, we have an independent food bank, so we don't have to deal with the logistics of reporting to someone. We're giving primarily organic produce, organic meats, dairy, and fruits. And every Sunday morning, we have different resources coming to our center. So moms can, for example, access free legal support from a lawyer who's created this nonprofit. And we just recently started a partnership with Women's Health Mobile.
1: Because it is strongly centered on Black and Indigenous communities, Motherful also takes on issues like racist policing.
2: The Columbus Police Department kills Black people at a very, very high rate statistically. And just in the fall, Takaya Young was a pregnant 21-year-old mother who was murdered in a parking lot by a police officer. And some of our mothers, our member mothers, have had their children killed by the state, murdered by the state unjustly. And so we do try to bring support to those mothers and bring awareness to these causes.
1: Taking such stands is not without its cost.
2: Much criticism, and we've lost members, we've lost funding, but we find it imperative that we speak up about not only the genocide in Palestine, but also all the genocides happening in the world, including the genocide happening to African Americans and indigenous people on this land, on Turtle Island. So wanted to share with you that we are not silent and we're not shy, even though many are, and we continue to pursue justice and use our voices to call for what's right. We've been in the trenches doing this work for the last 5 years, and even in our own city, overlooked by the Women's Fund, overlooked by many of those organizations, we persevere and we continue to march to the beat of our own drum. But we've just been so encouraged to be connected with the amazing elder scholars, and like, it's given us an amazing fuel to continue. Currently, we are focused on a guaranteed income program that we are building. We recently became the fiscal sponsor of an organization whom we love in Colorado called Loving Black Single Mothers. This year, starting in June, there will be 6 Black single mothers in the first cohort of what they're calling Forever Flourishing. And those single mothers will be receiving $2,500 a month, no strings attached. We're calling it a guaranteed thriving income. And 4 of those moms are actually in our collective. We're very, very excited. So overall, they will be receiving $30,000, which, as you can imagine, for many of them living in poverty their whole lives, this will be a huge opportunity to experience a hand up, you know, and a large hand up. And then on top of that, we are working to build Motherful's Guaranteed Income Program, which in the next year, we hope to start with 50 to 100 Black and Brown pregnant and parenting, early parenting mothers who will receive $500 a month. That's the goal. And if you'd like to contribute to that, we would love to have you. There is a donate button on our website. Just going to put that in there because we are always looking for supporters.
1: The Motherful website can be found at motherful.org. That's motherful.org. Again, Motherful co-founder Heidi House.
2: Another thing we're starting in the summer is our second business venture, which is a social enterprise called Plateful, because single moms have their plates full. And yes, out of the food that we receive, we are creating prepared meals, prepared family meals. We've partnered with another organization called Service Relief, and they have the expertise to create the menu with the chefs to create the meals. And so we'll be employing 3 single moms for this project for 6 months. It's a pilot. And in the pilot, we'll be giving away 120 meals per week that are already prepared, because single moms don't have time to cook most of the time. And so we saw that as an issue, even with our fresh food that we were giving away, that many moms couldn't stop with the convenience foods because of time. You know, they're working 2 and 3 jobs. So we are, yes, we need help. We're always looking for volunteers. So we are really excited to start Plateful, because that's also going to emerge as a business that will be public facing, so that folks can purchase a family meal and give a family meal. So it's a buy one, give one model. And after our pilot for the 6 months, then we're going to be opening a storefront, hopefully, or having the food available to the public to purchase, which will also support our operations. We are always looking for scrappy ways to make income, because we are single moms, you know, and that's what single moms do. But Motherful has had to scrape and innovate the entire way. And everything that you see that we've built has been, at least for the first 3 years, not funded at all. It was built on our backs, on our sweat and our magic. And we're so proud of that. And so we're always looking for the creative ways of doing things. We have an emergency fund grant, so moms in the collective can apply for help. We just paid the deposit and rent for a mom who was facing eviction. And because of Motherful, she's got a new house. Lisa walked her through everything, helped her with everything. You know, we were able to generate about $3,000 to give to her so that she was escaping homelessness with her three children and her disabled mother. So we're always looking for housing security solutions because we are in an affordable housing crisis.
1: Motherful's next big project, collective living.
2: So Motherful has always dreamed of the eco-village that would be somewhat out of town, where we have our farm and our performance space and our community center, and mothers can have their own homes that they own, you know, or that they own together. And that's the big vision. And in the meantime, we have partnered with a developer who also happens to be a mom, who was raised by a single mom here in Columbus, Ohio. And her name is Letha Pugh. And she heard our vision for housing project, co-housing project, and she approached us and said she wanted to build it with us. And so in 2026, we're planning a 20-unit apartment building on a land bank property in town. And the first floor will be commercial. It'll have our kitchen and our business with Plateful. And we'll also have childcare. And then we're going to have a couple of different models of like single family units inside of the apartment building. And then probably a floor that will be co-housing. So moms and kids will have their own rooms, but they'll have a shared living space. And that's kind of like phase one, or actually probably phase two. In the meantime, we're looking to purchase some duplexes or fourplexes on our own, because this apartment building we will not own at first. Our last year's budget was $417,000. So we're still looking to build our capacity to be able to own the housing project. But for now, we're partnering in innovative ways that we can. We just received a donation from a generous donor for $30,000 to support housing justice. And with that $30,000, we're hoping to raise up to $100,000 so that we can purchase a fourplex, and that $100,000 will be used as a down payment. A fourplex or a duplex or something similar, so that we can have emergency housing for single moms, and so that we can also build spaces for moms to live together. So the second phase is the apartment building, and the third phase will be our eco village. And we look forward to that. In April, we're putting our choir back together. We have a Motherful choir. And we're also putting together a performance for a local festival. And the performance is going to be Mamalogues in the spirit of vagina monologues, where moms will be able to create, co-create a show. And we'll also showcase our songs that we write. So we're always looking in ways to enrich the souls of single mothers. Yeah. Alongside feeding our hearts and our bodies, we're feeding our souls. We are the praxis, as they say. We are the boots on the ground, and it is, it's intense. As you can see, I'm laying in my bed right now with a back injury. You know, I think we have carried a lot, probably more than we should. And we also know the urgency that is the state of motherhood, especially single motherhood for Black single mothers, Indigenous single mothers, Palestinian mothers, you know, and so on and so forth. So we have worked together, and that's why we built a co-directorship, right? And that's why we built a collective, because we knew this isn't something we can do alone, you know, and we need all of you here to also help us continue and make it happen, you know? And our hope is that single mothers in different cities will be interested in adopting our model and taking our collective blueprint. And we like to say that the future of motherhood is collective, and we are open to suggestions about that as well. We're looking to share our model with moms around the world. And we also, you know, have a vision of it kind of being like Girl Scouts for single moms. In other countries, it may look different. It may be moms who are married, but just need, you know, to support each other. So we're ready, I think, to start being more nationally and internationally known. And we're hopeful that we can create a documentary and a book that can spread the message and spread our work. And we're so grateful that we have connected with you all, and that we are able to acknowledge that we have built a real life maternal gift economy. And we hope that we can bring more supporters to bring more resources and more awareness and love to single mothers around the world.
4: Mm-hmm. Yeah. So we have found that the majority of single moms that have come through our intake form, everyone has to pass through an intake form. The majority of them, I want to say over 50%, have experienced assault and violence. And, you know, for many of them, that's the reason they left their marriage. And so we just know that to be a fact of the population, our population, we ourselves have experienced that. And so we are, you know, it's a fact of life for single moms. And so we're sensitive to it and we address it on whatever level we can. And I just wanted to say that, you know, wherever you are, please uplift a single mother, please give to a single mother, please tell her you see her, because single mothers are suffering. And they're struggling and they're isolated and, you know, have a lot of loneliness and, many of them are, you know, just barely surviving. So call your mom. We always say that, call your mom and then donate to Motherful. you can find us at motherful.org. There's a donate button on the side, really simple. And, looks like we got 1 minute. So I just wanted to share our anthem. We love you. Our anthem, When Mothers Lead, the tune, if you want to think about a verse for it, I had a vision of a million mothers marching on Washington, singing this song. And it goes,

0: That was Motherful co-founder Heidi Howes. You also heard co-founder Lisa Woodward. The audio was excerpted from two video-recorded presentations at the website maternalgifteconomymovement.org. Diana Wanyonyi selected the clips used in this program. 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The Wings sound logo is from Libana's album A Circle is Cast. I'm Frieda Worden. 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

0: Mr. Hancock, you're a man of property, one of us. Why don't you join us in our minuet? Why do you persist on dancing with Mr. Adams? Good Lord, sir, you don't even like him.
1: That is true. He annoys me quite a lot. But still, I'd rather trot to Mr. Adams' new gavotte.
0: But why, sir? For personal glory, for a place in history? Be careful, sir. History will brand Mr. Adams and his followers as traitors.
1: Traitors, Mr. Dickinson? To what? The British crown or the British half-crown? Fortunately, there are not enough men of property in America to dictate policy.
0: Perhaps not. But don't forget that most men with nothing would rather protect the possibility of becoming rich than face the reality of being poor.

0: 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I'm Julie Bennett-Hume, and I'm with Jane Klickner today discussing one of the most talked about political books of the last decade, How Democracies Die, by political scientists Stephen Levitsky and Daniel Ziblatt, was published in 2018. The book argues that modern democracies often don't collapse through military coups. Instead, they erode gradually through elected leaders who weaken institutions, attack opponents, undermine independent courts and the media, and normalize behavior that once would have been considered unacceptable. The authors identified four warning signs of authoritarian behavior. Number one, rejection of democratic rules. Number two, denial of the legitimacy of political opponents. Number three, tolerance or encouragement of political violence. And number four, willingness to curtail civil liberties of opponents and critics. Since Donald Trump's return to office in January 2025, scholars, legal experts, and democracy watchdog organizations have debated whether many of the trends identified in the book are becoming visible in the United States. Concerns have included the expansion of executive power, pressure on institutions, attacks on perceived political enemies, disputes over election legitimacy, and tensions between constitutional norms and presidential authority. In other words, the warnings in this book have become reality in the 21st century United States. So, Jane, one of the most important points in this book is that democracy doesn't disappear overnight. Elected leaders gradually weaken institutions that limit their power. Elections continue. The courts still exist. And the legislature still meet. But over time, those institutions become less independent and less effective. One of the book's most important points is that democratic erosion often happens legally. Leaders use the power of government to expand their authority, punish opponents, and weaken checks on executive power. As an attorney and a former government employee, what are some of the warning signs you've seen that point to our democracy being eroded by the Trump administration?
1: Thanks, Julie. I'm so happy to be here today. This book really does make it clear that the erosion of our democracy in the United States started long before the first term of the Trump administration. The way I read this book, I see a lot of focus on what are called unwritten rules of democracy. And the main tool to norms or unwritten rules are two things: mutual toleration between rival parties and institutional forbearance. So one way that parties express mutual toleration is through a smooth transition after a new president is elected. Obviously, particularly when the new president comes in is from the other party. Another way that mutual toleration of rivals is expressed is in not challenging election outcomes. For example, if you are going to challenge an outcome, you should have evidence. So no evidence of such a challenge is really not going along with the unwritten rule of mutual toleration of your rival. And here's another example of mutual toleration, as to accept that your opponent is the winner or the victor of an election. Instead, what we have is demonizing the opponents, calling for their arrest, even using slogans that we saw back in 2015, like lock her up. It is an essential but unwritten rule that parties and candidates exercise mutual toleration of their rivals. Not only mutual toleration for political rivals, but also toleration for an institution. When you have the courts, you have to respect and tolerate the courts and the justices and the Supreme Court when you don't get the ruling in a court battle that you want. You tolerate, you have mutual toleration for prosecutors when they exercise their discretion, when they decide to prosecute or not. And we must have mutual toleration for the media, because all of these things, the media, the courts, they're essential institutions in a democracy. And why did I specifically mention the press and the media? Because it's in our Constitution.
0: Absolutely.
1: Freedom of the press.
0: Freedom of the press. Well, the minute you bring these up, Jane. The minute that you bring these up, Jane, though, a few things come to mind already. I mean, they're actually things just flood my head. First of all, I think about something that we've seen time and time again on news shows where they go back and show John McCain when a woman says, "Oh, I'm scared to death of Barack Obama," and all this. And John McCain says, "No, ma'am, nam, he's a fine man. I know him and he's a fine man." You know, that is sort of what the norm used to be. We're not going to go on and say he's a criminal that needs to be locked up. No, he's a fine man and I've worked with him. You know, this was John McCain who was not afraid to reach across the aisle, mm-hmm. you know, did his running mate have the same kind of personality? Maybe not. When John McCain lost, he got up and spoke to his angry crowd and tried to tell them, you know, this is a democracy, you know, is still effective and we're going to support President-elect Obama and all this kind of stuff. And he got boos from his crowd. And it was the first sort of hint, okay, mm-hmm, things mm-hmm. aren't working like they used to. Yeah. You know, fast forward to Trump, not only do we have January 6th, where we aren't going to accept the fact that he lost, but he doesn't go to the inauguration. Oh, you know, that's, yeah. we're so used to the president, yeah. the ex-president, yeah. and the future right. president. Yeah. They're supposed to have a tea at the White House.
1: Yes.
0: And they're supposed to go to the inauguration and sit together. And all of a sudden, these norms are being broken. Yeah. We are no longer are we treated. Mm-hmm. A norm is also that a president's supposed to tell people after he's elected, even in a contentious election, mm-hmm. you're all citizens of the United
1: yeah,
0: States. I'm everyone's president. But
1: everyone.
0: No, we're Democrats, Dumbocrats. Mm-hmm. We're libtards if we didn't vote mm-hmm. for him. Mm-hmm. The judge that votes against him, it can be the Supreme Court justice, mm-hmm. highest court in the land, mm-hmm. and he'll say their parents should be ashamed of them, and
1: it's
0: things
1: institution
0: that, yeah.
1: bashing. So yeah. that mutual toleration is not just your rival that you ran against in a mudslinging campaign.
0: Yes.
1: It's also mutual toleration of the institutions.
0: Exactly.
1: Here's another example that I experienced. For the first time in my long 30-year career at EPA,
0: uh-huh.
1: many

0: expectation of stability, and there's this expectation that there's going to be continuation in policy,
1: and that's how you have a smooth transition. We don't want
0: every 4 years to have a total shakeup.
1: No,
0: and loyalists hired and people that are considered to be from the other side fired. We can't operate that way.
1: You respect the institutions of the administration that's been there since EPA's case 1970, IRS since like 18 whatever.
0: All these organizations like Department of Justice, all of these institutions, we need those people. We need those lifelong public servants. We don't need the cronies to come in and replace the experienced people.
1: It's an unwritten rule that you have a transition team.
0: Yeah, yeah.
1: And when Trump's administration came in 2017, finally they sent some people over to EPA, an institution of the government, to help with the transition, you know, just a few weeks before the inauguration. And what did they call themselves? Just another example of the failure to have mutual toleration. They called themselves the landing team.
0: Yes,
1: like they were walking into the enemy territory.
0: Yes, exactly.
1: And that's never been the case.
0: It hadn't before.
1: No, not before
0: that. And the problem with this is that this is not the kind of thing that, okay, well then, well, it'll be a good thing when this administration is out, because these are problems that will remain.
1: Yeah.
0: Describing opponents as enemies of the nation rather than legitimate competitors, attacking the credibility of the courts. That was a Democratic judge. That was a so-and-so judge. That judge, he's a bad person. Mm-hmm. Journalists, you know, look at what's just happened in the last 2 weeks with journalists. You know, you're a bad person.
1: Yeah.
0: You're anybody that asks him a question he doesn't like.
1: Yeah.
0: Suing companies, you know, suing CBS, when pressuring them to get rid of people he doesn't like, whether it's a late night comedian prosecutors, public prosecutors, when he's challenged, then their authority is immediately questioned. Well, that's not going to go away after a couple of years. Mm-hmm. That's all of a sudden. Do people trust the courts anymore?
1: Yeah.
0: Do people trust journalism? Do they trust when you have a president yelling fake news all the time? Mm-hmm. Do people trust journalists?
1: These institutions like the media, like the courts, they're embedded in democracies. They are part of the reason democracies have checks and balances. A lot of people don't realize, three government offices, the presidency, the legislature, and the courts. Well, there's more than that. There's the media.
0: Yes.
1: There's the people that do these rules that are so complicated to protect our environment. This is where that mutual respect of institutions comes in. It's an unwritten rule. It supports democracy.
0: Well, Stephen Levitsky and Daniel Ziblatt, both political scientists, in this book, How Democracies Die, one of the things they did that I found extremely helpful to illustrate their theme that it isn't the tanks running down the street in a military coup that destroy democracies, that it's something that erodes. They look at some places like Chile, and to me that was one of the most interesting chapters was examining Chile. Why do you think Chile's so important for us to look at, first of all?
1: Well, I think one of the simple answers is that this example from Chile demonstrates how extreme polarization can destroy democratic norms. So by the late 1960s and 70s, supporters of the left side, like we have a left and a right in the United States, they have that in Chile too. You know, we have our points of view. And the left and the right were both increasingly viewed to each other. They looked at each other as existential threats. We've heard that in recent years in this country.
0: Definitely.
1: So what became impossible?
0: Compromise. Compromise.
1: So when political leaders stop seeing their opponents as fellow citizens, as you mentioned a minute ago, calling Democrats
0: Democrats.
1: I never even heard that word. It's ridiculous.
0: Yeah.
1: Or libtards, I've heard that.
0: Which is so offensive.
1: It's so insulting. So then the institution.

0: of the whole institution of American politics is weakened. Trust disappears. Democracy is steadily eroded.
1: Uh-huh. And I mean, in Chile, of mm-hmm. course, what happened is eventually the military led by Pinochet mm-hmm. ended Chile's democracy in 73 mm-hmm. Because democracy depends on citizens accepting that their opponents have a legitimate right to govern yeah. if they win elections. And as we saw on January 6th, we are in serious trouble when they don't believe that we have a legitimate right to govern. You know, you, that's how you end up attacking the Capitol and putting up a fake guillotine for Mike Pence and all this kind of stuff. I mean, you know, what we saw on January 6th looked to us like some of these countries yeah. that we are so scared of becoming.
0: Yeah. But it looked like yeah. the overnight coup. But of yeah, course, it the momentum had been building.
1: Yeah.
0: You know, and again, that was nothing at all compared to what it was supposed to be, which is American tradition of a smooth transition. It's so far removed.
1: Yeah. Well, polarization, mm-hmm. one of the most concerning things I see today. Mm-hmm. I just looking at things like social media, turning on a television every once in a while and seeing what people now say about their opponents. Americans really believe the opposing party threatens the nation's future. And, you know, that bleeds into even little community things going on. Jane and I are both from Lee's Summit, and we've had a very disturbing week after we had this downtown days where there were a bunch of kids behaving badly. And I can't tell you how many of the comments online have been, well, this is what happens when you elect Democrats, blah, blah, you know, I mean, and not one side or the other too, like both mm-hmm. sides just mm-hmm. fighting through it, mm-hmm. like having this little local problem become part of the national dialogue, well, you know, that's about, yes, and also being, very unembarrassed by saying things that I don't believe 10 years ago one could say in public without having serious repercussions, racist statements, acting like our society is on the road to ruin because mm-hmm. of one or the other yeah. political parties.
0: Yeah, it's one thing to blame social media and the circles that people run in when they post on their Facebook, Instagram, et cetera, et cetera. But it's another thing when the leadership, the yeah. president of the United States, abandons all civility mm-hmm. and speaks in such terms as libtard.
1: Exactly.
0: It just creates a lacking in civil discourse. Well, again, unwritten rule. We are civilized and we behave a
1: exactly.
0: certain way.
1: You know, as someone that was a grade school student during Watergate, I remember a lot of adults mm-hmm. talking about it. And I remember adults not agreeing on it sometimes.
0: Sure.
1: But there wasn't this name calling because you were talking face to face. My dad was yeah. a Methodist minister in a small town. You don't face to face with your minister call him a Democrat or any of these things, or right. you're ruining our country. You know, that isn't how people talked about politics. Although there were a lot of, during the Vietnam years, there were a lot of disagreements, but yeah. I try to think about what social media would have been like during mm. that time, because it amplifies that outrage.
0: Oh, correct.
1: And yes. but back when this was going on, as chaotic a time as it was, people were still somewhat civil with each other. I remember listening to adults arguing about Kent State. Mm-hmm. You know, and they had different ideas about it, mm-hmm. but they weren't accusing the other one of dragging our country down into the, you know, into the swamp.
0: The existential threat
1: exactly.
0: to destroying Americans.
1: Well, and something that's come about that evidently, and they talk about this in Chile in this book, that political identities become tied to cultural identities. And the danger isn't necessarily a dictatorship, but it's the danger of losing the ability to function as a democratic society mm-hmm. because mm-hmm. compromise is viewed as betrayal. And you know, mm-hmm. that is an interesting thing where no longer, and we see that if a Democrat happens to vote with Republicans or a Republican tends to vote with Democrats, Trump immediately, for example, will call them a traitor and he will primary them. Mm-hmm. And, you know, mm-hmm. okay, well, you're not coming back. Mm-hmm. And so this is something that happened in Chile where, you know, all of a sudden there was no middle ground. Mm-hmm. And it made it a lot easier for a takeover. It made it a lot easier for a military takeover. Mm-hmm. They also discussed Viktor Orban in Hungary. Yeah.
0: That is another example of how democratic backsliding can occur. But I just want to touch on one more thing about this public discourse in America and our language. I mean, it seems to me that out of respect for the institution of the presidency, the institution of the Congress and the political leadership, the media, you know, we only had three channels. And there was certain television anchormen, you know, that gave us the news. And there was respect.
1: Yes.
0: Even if you didn't agree, there was respect.
1: Yes.
0: So that's another way of saying the discourse.
1: Now belabor the point. You have to think it would be Walter Cronkite. What a loser. Nobody watches
0: his show. Yes, exactly. That's what I'm talking about.
1: Yeah.
0: That's what I'm talking about.
1: Yeah.
0: Instead of the respect that was garnered through his extensive experience as a credible journalist and all the editors and everybody else who was behind him.
1: Yeah.
0: It's incredible.
1: Well, one bright spot for me, Jane. No, that's fine.
0: I wanted to belabor that.
1: No, that's where to bring it up.
0: Yeah.
1: That, Jane, one thing I wanted to talk about with Hungary.
0: Yeah.
1: If there was a bright spot in this book that was very depressing as a whole, it was when they talked about Orban, and we'll talk about him in just a minute.
0: Yeah.
1: But I liked the fact that there's a spoiler alert that they got rid of Orban and democratically, and it was a peaceful transition. And to me, when I was reading this, I was thinking, okay, well, there's a little bit of hope here. They hadn't foreseen that happening. Mm-hmm. And so, you know, that is interesting. Yeah. We go back to Viktor Orban. He was elected legitimately, and he didn't abolish elections. Instead, he just gradually changed the rules of the game. Mm-hmm. And I want to come back to that in a minute, because when we're talking about not abolishing elections but changing the rules of the game, that's something we're really dealing with right now our own country. Orban's government increased their influence over media institutions, which obviously is something that we're dealing with right now. And especially as we get these bigger and bigger monopolies in media institutions like Ellison, for example, these things are very disturbing. You know, the CBS takeover where, you know, all these different, like Paramount and all these things are going to be related. And why are they sucking up to Trump at CBS? Well, they want this media deal to go through, you know, these kind of things. Oh, let's get rid of Stephen Colbert, and then this media deal can go through.
0: That's the power of the government for illegitimate means, really.
1: And basically, by Orban doing that and altering electoral systems and then consolidating power throughout the state as he did, the citizens are all voting, and it looks like a democracy, but the playing field becomes increasingly tilted, and that's what we're dealing right now with gerrymandering.
0: Yes.
1: I think we can agree on that. There is a term that they use called competitive authoritarianism.
0: Mm-hmm.
1: The democratic institutions existed, but they no longer operated on equal terms. Okay, well, we still have a Democratic Party, they're saying, but let's go to where in our state we'll move the election, we'll move the districts around.
0: Oh,
1: so
0: yeah.
1: Now they'll only have one Democrat seven Republicans, et cetera. I mean, okay, we're still having a Democratic election. Well, I mean, it kind of looks like democracy.
0: Even at the state level, it's not smelling
1: like democracy. So Orban was able to do these things in addition to the things we talked about. He filled the courts and agencies with loyalists. Well, that definitely sounds familiar. We thought it was bad in 2016. Nothing could compare to what happened in 2025 when the agencies were basically stripped. Anybody that even had the appearance of being a Democrat or a centrist was just gone. Anybody that disagreed with any policy was just gone. And so when we look at Orban, it is a cautionary tale, because we definitely see the same playbook that we're doing. Mm-hmm. And we know at times that our administration was very supportive of Orban. And, but, you know, that is a good example of the fact that that does seem to be, you know, by still having a semblance of democracy, mm-hmm. it looks like in that case that democracy was able to prevail to a certain extent.
0: Well, in the long run.
1: Yeah,
0: we'll
1: in the
0: see.
1: Long run. Yeah.
0: We'll see. The verdict is kind of still out, because even when Orban was elected, he didn't really abolish election. He just gradually changed the game.
1: Yeah.
0: Now, what kind of gradual change will come back to the country of Hungary and how it runs its elections? Will they make some changes?
1: Exactly. Jane, we are going to have to take a break for just a minute. We need to have some messages, and mm-hmm. I'll be back with Jane Klickner in just a moment. 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
1: All right, we're back listening to Chautauqua on 90.1 FM, KKFI Community Radio. I'm Julie Bennett-Hume, here with Jane Klickner, talking about the book published in 2018, How Democracies Die. We've been talking about Viktor Orban, and like we said earlier, a lot of this is interesting because, you know, in 2018, we didn't know quite what was going to happen there. And now 8 years later, here we sit.
0: Yeah.
1: And I don't know, Jane, what do you think?
0: Well, I think it's interesting, and it's really not a spoiler. I think most people know that Viktor Orban was recently voted out, and we were just talking about how things could change and go in a different direction. But at the time of this book, in 2018, Viktor Orban was quite, you know, ruling in Hungary. And so what he was trying to do with his gradual erosion of democracy and increased influence over these different institutions, it's kind of funny, because here are the authors in this book, they made a prediction. And it's 2018, and they're saying, well, Trump could be voted out and things could go differently, or Trump could be voted in again and he could have a second term. Well, their little plan, the plan to have him elected for a second term, was derailed for 4 years, but here they're back.
1: Yeah.
0: And all of the predictions from 2018 about a second President Trump term sound like they're part of what Viktor Orban did. I mean, listen to this little tiny paragraph on page 207. If the Republicans will win a second White House, this would be the scenario. The pro-Trump GOP would retain the presidency, both houses of Congress, and the majority of state houses. And it would eventually get a solid majority in the Supreme Court. It would then use the techniques of constitutional hardball to manufacture durable white electoral majorities. This could be done through large-scale deportation, immigration restriction, purging voter rolls, adoption of strict voter ID laws. Measures to re-engineer the electorate would likely be accompanied by elimination of the filibuster. That hasn't happened yet, but we'll see.
1: Yeah.
0: And the other rules that protect Senate minorities so that Republicans could impose their agenda with now even very narrow majorities.
1: Mm-hmm.
0: It appears extreme, but in 2018, they were contemplated by the Trump administration. They had to come from somewhere.
1: Yeah, exactly.
0: They came from this example from history and other countries.
1: Yes.
0: And here we are living it out in the second term.
1: And looking at other countries, we can also look at somebody like Hugo Chavez, came to power through elections. Once again, democratically elected. Mm-hmm. Over time, expanded his executive power. And basically, the independent checks on government authority diminish. Same thing we're seeing here, disappearance of checks and balances.
0: Mm-hmm.
1: When they talk about these four warning signs of authoritarian behavior, basically, Chavez is once again a textbook case of someone who changed election rules, claimed extraordinary authority because he said that existing institutions are allegedly corrupt or ineffective. We can call that draining the swamp, you know.
0: All of
1: the examples from history, once again, it serves as warning signs, keep appearing in all these examples that they give in their book. Demonization of opponents check. Weakening of institutional checks. Okay? Yep. Personal loyalty replacing constitutional loyalty. And that's a big one. That's a big one.
0: Can I add one thing
1: here? Yes.
0: And I know you got a couple more things on this list. I'll be short. Schedule F. That is coming through the Office of Personnel Management, OPM. And that controls the whole federal service, the federal civil service. Not quite 2 million people now. And they are to be treated as employees, you know, and you don't just fire people without for cause.
1: Uh-huh.
0: Now, they're changing that with this Schedule F and saying you're going to be fired at will.
1: Yeah.
0: Now, when I was in the government, the only people, generally speaking, you know, I was a career attorney, the only people that got fired at will basically were attorneys.
1: Yes.
0: And when I first started my very first week, there was an attorney that got fired, and everybody was like, whoa.
1: Wow,
0: but we accept
1: unusual.
0: That.
1: Yeah, yeah.
0: We as attorneys, we know we have a certain role to play, and we are hired at will.
1: Uh-huh.
0: Everybody else, generally speaking, in the federal government, the millions of people and the leaders that come up, they can only be fired for cause.
1: Yes.
0: You can't just willy-nilly fire people. And now that is because of this personal loyalty.
1: Yes.
0: It's replacing constitutional loyalty.
1: Yes.
0: Attorneys take an oath upon their license to be loyal to the Constitution.
1: Yes.
0: So, of course, we're loyal to the Constitution.
1: But all of a sudden, all of these agencies like the Department of Justice and the EPA and all these different agencies, it becomes so hard to trust them as having competent people that are protecting our interests.
0: And they're firing attorneys like they fired all the attorneys at DOJ who worked on the John Mueller report.
1: Yeah.
0: How unheard of.
1: Yeah. Well, we see these things again, and basically, one of the things that is talked about in this book is something that we have to go back to, and that is guardrails. And we're hearing about this all the time. The guardrails are not there. The guardrails are not there for our democracy. You mentioned earlier this institutional forbearance, and that's basically exercising restraint even when the law technically allows something. Democracy survives, these authors say, because leaders observe norms. They voluntarily limit themselves. When every political actor pushes every legal power to its limit, then those democratic norms begin to break down. Is it legal? Well, maybe not, but nobody does it. Well, now they do. You know, that is a problem. The authors argue that America's constitutional system depends heavily on this tradition of self-restraint. Now, things that I have thought about that where we see these norms being eroded mm-hmm. are the Kennedy Center.
0: Right.
1: You know, the reflecting pool to, you know, having this multi-million-dollar thing that nobody votes on, that he just decides he's going to do the East Wing.
0: No big contract.
1: The East Wing demolition.
0: Yeah.
1: The plane from Qatar. Never before have we had a president that would accept
0: such a gift. Yeah,
1: such
0: it's
1: a
0: ridiculous.
1: Gift. Son-in-law and family business deals. The family has made millions and millions of dollars. And in the past, we had things like Jimmy Carter, like selling his peanut farm because, you know, he was not going to have something where he could, you know, he could benefit from government policy. And, well, now, you know, we have things where, I mean, one of the things that we're all concerned about, and there's been a lot of looking into, is all of the people that are trading on futures, depending on the war announcement that comes out. And some of the people that are trading are in the administration and they're gambling on our future. That something that just happened a few weeks ago is this, talking about the IRS is going to be forbidden from investigating Trump or any of his family now or in the future.
0: And that will be challenged.
1: Again a norm. But gerrymandering.
0: Yeah.
1: Gerrymandering, something that we learned, you know, well, you and I are a little bit older, but we learned in school that was wrong.
0: That was not
1: something that you did in a democratic society. It's cheating.
0: Yeah, basically. Pick your voters.
1: Primarying anyone who disagrees with him from his own party. There's not to be any disagreement or we'll kick you out, buddy.
0: Yeah.
1: All these are good examples of institutional forbearance.
0: Yes.
1: It can't be described in the law, but it's an essential norm. It's a behavior that civilized society adopts to support democracy. Yeah. And
0: absolutely.
1: When these norms start disappearing, then we're really in foreign territory. It's not how we have, you know, going back to Washington, we have expectations of our president.
0: Mm-hmm. It's an unwritten rule that comes from some years of practice, from training how to be a good politician, from being mentored by existing politicians and having them come and teach you. And it's the parties that we have a two-party system. We don't live in a parliamentary system. And the parties have to, as we described before, have mutual tolerations of their rivals. But also, the parties, being the gatekeepers, help establish the guardrail of these unwritten rules like institutional forbearance. So both parties have to step up to this forbearance. I don't know. I could go on.
1: Yeah. You were talking to me about some of the things in the Trump administration, for example, the Clean Water Act. Do you want to talk about that?
0: Well, I was thinking about what's a good example from my time at the agency and even what's going on right now, but it actually is predates the Trump administration, and it's called deregulation, and it sounds so good. Oh, let's deregulate so we can all save money because the regulations are too many. So this is a really kind of a tricky area. I'm calling it an area where we need to have institutional forbearance. It is an essential part of our democracy. It supports democracy. And so the erosion of this, like I said, it's been going on for a long while. And environmental laws and rules do not really cause economic hardships, but this idea of deregulating the environment for the benefit of the economy has been debunked many times.
1: Yes.
0: In fact, there was an interesting report on the Bush 2 administration. So we're going way back more than 20 years now, where the Office of Management and Budget conducted a very lengthy study of the Clean Air Act. And they said, oh, look, the Clean Air Act costs so much money. It's ruining our economy. And they didn't even want to publish the report because it showed the exact opposite. It said, oh, look, here were all these businesses that said, oh, this new Clean Air Act rule is going to ruin us. Well, it turned out it didn't ruin them at all. The economy has flourished during a time of this environmental law being implemented, the rules being made to protect what? Human health and the environment. Mm-hmm. So that is the norm. Mm-hmm. We want to respect the institution of protecting human health and the environment. That in itself is a letter of the law. But instead, you could focus real close on the letter of the law and look at some little Clean Air Act rule and say, EPA doesn't have authority, or we're going to interpret this so that we have to roll back a rule. So what happened during the first Trump administration by ignoring the spirit of the law, which in this case I'm sharing about is the Clean Water Act, the administration issued new rules, and they followed the letter of the law in Supreme Court cases, but they ignored the spirit, protecting human health and the environment. And the regulations they issued, I actually cried the day when these regulations came out during Trump number one term. 60% of the wetlands in the United States, in the western half of the U.S., were eliminated from protection under the Clean Water Act.
1: 60%.
0: And now this administration, using the letter of the law, ignoring the spirit of the law under the Clean Air Act, they're eliminating the rules that control greenhouse gas emissions and revoking EPA rules that protect that climate. So this is an institution that we in the United States created. We were one of the first countries in the world to create the institution, the whole body of environmental law, and to not have the forbearance to respect 40 years, 50 years of environmental law and say, we're going to deregulate. It's really deregulation for what? Because they're giving payback to their donors.
1: To their donors.
0: That's what it really
1: Absolutely.
0: Is.
1: Absolutely. Well, Jane, there's a couple of interesting things in the book that really struck me. And one was I have this idea about, well, the people are going to have to rise up, and the people are going to have to do something about this. The authors argue that really it's party leaders, it's government employees,
0: surprise.
1: It's government institutions that decide whether a state remains democratic. The people, not so much. And to me, that's a very interesting look at democracy.
0: It is.
1: Is that are the people the foundation of it, or are these party leaders and these people, these government employees, is that, and, you know, you think about things like the Department of Justice, you think about during, in the book, it brings up an example that I think is very interesting, and that's the Nixon years, where you had Republicans like Howard Baker saying, President Nixon's going to have to hand over these tapes. You had the prosecutor saying, President Nixon and Republican appointed prosecutors saying, no, wait a minute. No, Nixon's got to do this. And, and so you definitely saw the system still working. There were a lot of shady things that went on, but it was a bipartisan call. When they finally, when Nixon resigned was when, they sent Goldwater in to tell him, hey, buddy, I don't even think you have 10 votes. You don't even have 10 people to vote for you.
0: Yeah.
1: And everything.
0: So the impeachment was coming. No doubt about it.
1: When you think about that compared to nowadays when, it seems like, they may say on the side that they don't agree with something, but when push comes to shove, they go along party lines all the way, and so we don't seem to have that guardrail. The authors talk about several solutions. Mm-hmm. They say it's actually can be a good thing that parties are the gatekeepers to resist the possibility that a demagogue gets elected president. But what happens, for example, our parties have not been good gatekeepers.
0: I think just to indulge you for a moment about the Nixon situation.
1: Yeah.
0: And the real idea of mutual toleration of your rivals. Well, there's another thing. Your rival can be inside your party. And at one point, Nixon became a rival.
1: Yes.
0: So once that happens, you have to look at the demagogue from a different point of view. And also, I thought the book was really good when it said you build coalitions And sometimes the coalition includes strange bedfellows.
1: Yes, yes.
0: You know, I think they gave examples of Bernie Sanders and somebody, some Republicans sitting down together. And, you know, so that's what it takes.
1: We used to see that more often.
0: Yeah, coalitions.
1: So we had bills that had a Republican and a Democrat on them, and they were working together. And really,
0: it's a party thing.
1: Yeah.
0: I think another thing that comes out of it is inequality of wealth.
1: Yes.
0: That's another whole thing. If we can get both parties to recognize that that is an erosion of democracy in and of itself, too.
1: And as long as we're talking about wealth, I don't think that we can deny the huge role that the Citizens United case played in this. I really believe that with part of the biggest problem, and this is a problem for Democrats and Republicans.
0: Absolutely.
1: The parties have to free themselves of these rich outside groups and influencers, the Tea Party, the Koch brothers, the white Christian nationalist movement, the Democrats have these influencers. You know, there are these people that are coming in and giving huge amounts of money. And
0: they expect something in return.
1: They expect something in return. And then we see things like the inauguration where we have all the billionaires and now one of them trillionaires standing up there. We have, you know, there's the head of Facebook. Oh, there's the Amazon guy. Oh, there's Elon Musk. And we look at it and we think those three guys have more power than 80 million Americans.
0: Yeah, maybe not to go out on a limb, but if you had some campaign finance restrictions and limitations, then it might be easier for the parties and the politicians to go along in a coalition with their rival. In a coalition with somebody over a particular issue, whether it be the environment, whether it be a woman's issue, whether it be a wealth inequality issue, universal health care, things that in behind closed doors, everybody will say, yeah, that's probably a good idea. Mm-hmm. But because of their donor might come from some special interest there.
1: Yeah,
0: I think that's true.
1: One thing that's not brought up in this a lot, Jane, that I would just like to add as a footnote, I mean, and I think it's a pretty important footnote, is one thing it didn't talk about quite as much is things that are happening where women's rights are being eroded, where it did talk a bit about some of the countries where immigrant groups maybe are demonized a little bit, but it didn't talk about that as much as I thought. It would in those different countries. And to me, one of the things that's been remarkable is the way that women and minorities are talked about has changed.
0: Yeah. Well, this was written in 2018.
1: Yeah, exactly.
0: And now we have a president who speaks very rudely to women reporters.
1: Oh, yes.
0: Who fires and forces resignation of women cabinet members. Yeah. And so it's
1: says things like quiet piggy.
0: Yeah, it's not surprising that the issues. It's not surprising that attitudes have changed when the leadership speaks that way. And I think maybe these authors should think about writing a little part two or something, epilogue, to this book, because things that they predicted have come true. And we want to know if their solutions need to be tailored.
1: Yes. Yes.
0: You know, include some of these things, but recognize that we, the people, have reserved all the powers.
1: Yes.
0: That are not enumerated for the president, that are not enumerated for the Congress. We have all those powers, and that's part of this democracy.
1: Well, I tell you, when I was one night this week, I was looking through the book and I was thinking to myself, I feel like someone feels that they have a disease and they get on to WebMD or something and they're like, okay, well, yeah, I have that. Ooh, I have that. Ooh, I have that. Oh, all these symptoms. That's what happened. I was looking at it. I was like, this is so prescient. How could they have known this? Mm. And this is just a playbook. This is the way this happens.
0: What we need is, you know, reforming our political parties. If we're looking at the existing political parties, but the book ended with a little reference to how the German Conservative Party had to reform itself after World War II.
1: Yes, yes.
0: So maybe that's what both parties need.
1: Well,
0: and starting with Citizens United.
1: Yes, money. Starting with Citizens United. Absolutely. Absolutely. So, Jane, thank you so much for participating in this today. For our listeners, this is the book that we really enjoyed reading called How Democracies Die, by Stephen Levitsky and Daniel Z. Blatt. Okay. It came out in 2018. Really a fascinating, look at, the development of an authoritarian regime. And, you know, it's been another fun book club on Chautauqua. Join us next week. We'll be back to talk about interesting and disturbing things. And please stay tuned for Urban Connections. 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

0: 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Hey, we're breaking up the announcements into a few rounds this year. Round one of artists performing at the 22nd annual KKFI Crossroads Music Fest on Saturday, September 12th are Cat King, Danny McGaw, Max Cooper III, Hello Biplane, Frankie Lynn Cherez and Mercy Fire, Sassa Brass, Artist Mentorship's Rebel Song Academy, Three Trails Tycho, Maddie Lay, and the Future Jazz Ensemble. 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
1: 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This is Urban Connections. I'm your host, Donna Morrow Wolf. I have three special guests here with me today. And this program, I'd like to thank Victoria Chase Dixon for former programmer at KKFI, who worked with me for many years. Helping do this Urban Connections broadcast. So along with Victoria Chase, I'd like to begin by saying that as Memorial Day approaches, we honor the nearly 200,000 Black men of the American Civil War who risked everything to fight for freedom during the war, not knowing if they would survive or face enslavement once again. So joining the program is Jeffrey Blancett, a member of the African-American Civil War Roundtable. He's a high school teacher in Blythe, California, a historian, content creator for the 97th U.S. Colored Infantry, and commanding officer of a U.S. Colored Troops Living History Group in the Southwest United States. Also joining us today is Edward W. Gant from Fairmont Heights, Maryland. Enlisted in the U.S. Army in 1969 in the spring of 2014, he began an association with the 23rd Infantry Regiment, U.S. Colored Troops, USCT, Civil War Reenactors, and Living Historians. He currently serves with both the 23rd Regiment and with Company B, 54th Massachusetts. Welcome, everyone, Victoria, Jeffrey, and also Edward, to Urban Connections and KKFI. Victoria?
2: Thank you, Donna.
1: You're so very welcome. Thank you all for joining us here today. Victoria, tell us about your inspiration for wanting to share this knowledge, this history, with our listening audience here at KKFI. I also would like to mention that you are an author, and tell us about that.
2: Okay, well, first, it's good seeing you again. All glad right. to be joining you, joining the show with these two wonderful gentlemen will be giving us the history and very well information about the United States Colored Troops. And the reason why I am so inspired by the USCT, the nearly 200,000 Black men who served, who fought, is because I found out, well, I knew for a while that I was a descendant of United States Colored Troops, but I really never dived into it until a few years ago when I began to reread my late great-grandmother's memoir. Right here, even though your listeners can't see it, this is her memoir she wrote, I Remember the Buffalo Soldiers. And in her book, she mentions that her grandfather was a soldier in the Civil War. And I can't go into the who, what, why, when, where as to how this project came to be of me restoring her book and re-releasing it to a new generation of readers. But I'm so excited to be on this journey with my late great-grandmother. I feel like she's guiding me every step of the way. But not only that, uncovering the life of my fourth great grandfather, Henry Baskett, who served in the 8th Regiment Heavy Artillery, enlisted in Paducah, Kentucky. And his brother, George Baskett, served in the 109th Regiment. So I have just been absorbing myself every day with the history that I did not know about the Civil War. Even though I've always been fascinated with that time period, I just didn't know what I'm learning and knowing now. So I accidentally ran across this organization, the African American Civil War Era Roundtable, last year, and some of the members were in the film as the reenactors in the film Glory that came out in 1989. So I'm just ecstatic, Donna, to be on this journey.
1: I'm so happy that you came with this idea of sharing this information with our listeners, because it's a subject matter, as we were talking about at the beginning, before we started the broadcast with Edward Gant, who enlisted in the U.S. Army in 1969 and served in the United States Armed Services. Tell us about your service to the United States and how you came to be affiliated with the organization recognizing the U.S. colored troops. Ed?
3: Sure. Yes. In 2014, we'll start there because that's a more interesting part,
1: okay.
3: I think. I received an email that was forwarded from an old Army friend, forwarded from another friend of a friend, and it said, we are trying to field, to, meaning to put onto the battlefield for the 150th reenactment of the Battle of the Wilderness. This is near Fredericksburg, Virginia. They were trying for the very first time to have a complete regiment of black soldiers because the U.S. colored troops were there back in 1864 at that battle. So the email sounded interesting. I had just retired from teaching high school at the time. And the thing that got my attention was the last line of that email. And it said, if we can't get enough guys, we'll fill in with white gun. And that one hit me in a sensitive spot. And I said, I have to be there. I don't have a reason not to. So I signed up. They had me fitted with a uniform borrowed from some other soldier and a musket in my hand. And we spent a few days marching around the battlefield, drilling, practicing on the formations and what we would do when the actual battle reenactment took place. I kind of enjoyed it, but I think I was hooked on learning the history that I didn't know. And I think I am probably not that different from most Americans, that we didn't really know about the United States colored troops in the Civil War. Some of us, if you were so fortunate as to have had a history, your family history passed down from one generation to the next, and you knew that you had a Civil War soldier in your family tree, consider yourself blessed, because the majority of us didn't know. And I think there's a pretty good reason for that. When you think back to 1863 to 65, most African Americans lived in the southern part of the U.S., and I don't know if it would have been received favorably for our great-great-grandfathers to go back to Georgia or Mississippi or Alabama or Louisiana and pose for a picture like you see those guys in gray uniforms with their hands stuck in their coat and the picture hanging up over the fireplace, proud of their service. I think the folks in Georgia, Alabama, Mississippi probably would have burned down their great-grandfather's house and chased them out of town if they'd known that they had fought for the Union during the Civil War. But African-American men fought. And you frequently hear a number from 180,000, 186,000, something approaching 200,000. But I heard the founding director of the African-American Civil War Museum in Washington, D.C., tell the story of how he approached the United States Archives for the Army records from the Civil War, showing U.S. colored troops, soldiers who fought. And they gave him 237,000 sets of records. From that 237,000 sets of records, he condensed it by trying to avoid the duplication. You know, naturally, there are probably 1,000 George Washingtons who signed up.
4: Mm-hmm.
3: And he condensed it to 209,160. And those names are engraved on a memorial in Washington, D.C., right outside the African-American Civil War Museum, not far from Howard University along the U Street corridor, if you ever get to Washington, D.C. 209,160, and Guinness has recognized that memorial as the one having the greatest number of names engraved. So if you ever get to Washington, you can look up your ancestors on a book inside the museum and then see if you can find your ancestor on the wall. But again, you're blessed if you know that that information was passed. For example, when 2 years after I started reenacting, I learned that there were four guys in the unit that I signed on with who had the same last name as me. And I spell it with two T's, so it's not that common.
4: Mm-hmm.
3: So that told me that there's an invisible hand kind of guiding me to the right place where the information awaits. And I'm glad that I was able to sign on, and I'm glad I continue to do research and listen to historians and then go out and tell the story that I learned, because I think I should have known it a long time ago, but probably not through any fault of my own, I didn't.
4: Well, you've already enlightened me. First of all, I did not know that there was an African-American Civil War Museum in Washington, D.C. or anywhere else. I was not aware that 209,000 identifiable individuals were officially soldiers in the United States Union Army during the Civil War. I do want to say, I want to ask you to tell us about your service in the United States Armed Forces. I do see an image of you, a photograph of you, and it looks like some pretty high-ranking badges, and I don't know what you call them, medals and things like that. One of those really cool high-ranking hats that you have on. I don't know what you call that either. But
3: okay,
4: how did you serve?
3: Well, it extended over 30 years.
4: Okay.
3: So the part that that you mentioned at the beginning of this broadcast, mm-hmm, was the first phase. And if we consider that it came in two different phases because I served in two different services. I went into the Army in 1969 because I wanted to fly. And the Army back then had a path to become a helicopter pilot at 18 years old, straight out of high school.
4: Okay.
3: There were a lot of 19-year-old helicopter pilots in Vietnam. I wasn't one of them. I flew as a door gunner in helicopters in Vietnam. And in early 1972, I decided to

0: As soon as I graduated from Howard, I went to the Navy, the Naval Aviation Officer Candidate School. That's the one that the movie Officer and a Gentleman was about, you know, with Louis Gossett. Yeah. So I went to that school and got selected for fighters. And I spent the next 27 years in F-14 squadrons, mostly on the East Coast. Toward the end, went out to San Diego, a couple of years in San Diego, and about 3 years in Japan. But that's all flying from aircraft carriers in supersonic F-14 Tomcat in the second seat of it.
1: Okay, that explains that uniform that you are pictured wearing. I'm going to post that with your permission on our website with this episode. Also,
0: make me look like Denzel.
1: Yeah, well, I mean, you look like Denzel anyway. So just, you know, the bearing, the demeanor. Also joining us today is Jeffrey Blansett, member of the African American Civil War Roundtable. Tell us about yourself, Jeffrey, and how you came to be a part of the African American Civil War Roundtable group.
2: It's completely by accident.
1: Okay.
2: It was, I've liked the Civil War. When my wife and I went on our fifth year anniversary, we went and did the Gettysburg thing and then Petersburg and Richmond and surrender at Appomattox. And so I've always been interested in it. And when we were back east doing that, we saw a small group of Union soldiers in uniform, dressed up in a period, doing a demonstration, like there were soldiers showing them how it was done. And it was like, man, that's what I want to do. That's pretty cool. But we lived in live in California. As a history teacher, I was able to buy a uniform, you know, and then when we got to the Civil War, I'd dress up and, you know, the kids liked it, but I never pursued it. I was aware that there was any Civil War reenactments here in the Southwest. I just assumed they were all back east. But eventually I wound up as an elementary principal. And as an elementary principal, there was a field trip taken to a Civil War reenactment. It's like, what? So I volunteered to go as a chaperone. And as soon as I got there, I was like, oh yeah, this is what I want to do. So, I started doing some research and I thought, you know, this infantry thing is okay, but I'd really like to do something unique. And the engineers intrigued me, their fortifications and that kind of stuff. So I started doing research on engineers, and there's quite a few famous units. And so much of the American Civil War was, driven by engineers. And as I did more research, I came across 5 U.S. Colored Troops engineer regiments in Louisiana. I was like, this was unique to me. I didn't know there was such a thing. You hear about these elite units, and then here's some in Louisiana. So I started doing more research on them, and there was hardly a thing on them. And so then I became really focused and obsessed with that. And more research I did, the more I found, and I could uncover more and uncover more. And I started accumulating a ton of information, and I was sticking them in manila folders. And I decided one day something could happen to me. I could, on the way home, it could all be ended in a car wreck. This has got to be put somewhere other, because it's just sitting in my back room. So I decided to accumulate it and put it on a website. And then I was building the website, putting some of that information out there. I thought, you know what? I could actually write a book about this. And in all honesty, every day I learn more. I mean, it's just absolutely amazing. And it really is a rabbit hole. Once you start going in, there's more and more and more stuff. And I have been absolutely amazed at how much wasn't out there when I started this journey versus how much there is today.
1: Mm-hmm.

0: overwhelming how much more stuff there's out there on U.S. colored troops today than there was just 10 years ago.
1: So this information was not hidden, but it had just been buried and forgotten, and there was nobody there who was honoring the service of these men.
0: Well, I think Ed had touched on something that was important. It's really the Reconstruction period and Jim Crow afterwards that sequestered it. Mm-hmm. And there were so many massacres and such after the Civil War that, like, if you just went to try to get your pension and sign up for your pension, that was very dangerous to do. So I think a lot of it was quieted, and a lot of it, I'll add one more thing too. Because in the North, so many of the soldiers that were in white regiments went back home, let's say to New York and in their community, there were a whole lot of people in that community that served in that same regiment. And so they could get a publisher to publish a regimental history, and the publishers would have a broad enough market to sell that, mm-hmm. let's say in Massachusetts and Ohio and New York, et cetera. But in Louisiana, if someone tried to do a regimental history of, let's say, the 73rd U.S. Colored Troops, there probably wasn't a market for it.
1: Wow. Or one that was
0: receptive to it.
1: Or able to buy it. The people who would have celebrated it, the people who would have been proud of it, the
0: right.
1: people who should have been able to honor them were not able to.
2: There was another force at work at that mm-hmm. time. In the body of the United Daughters of the Confederacy.
1: Wow.
2: And they came into great influence in our American education of the Civil War toward the late 1800s, to the point where our educational system deferred to their opinion as to whether something would remain in the history books. And the United Daughters of the Confederacy weren't working undercover or shy about their goal was to uplift the Confederate cause. Mm-hmm. That came out around the same time as a famous or infamous book by Jonathan Pollard called The Lost Cause that claimed a few things, that the only reason the South lost was because they were outnumbered, outgunned, and didn't have as much money or resources as the North. And it attempted to shield the cause of the war in the very first place. And that's what we all grew up with in the 20th century, that the war was about states' rights. It had nothing to do with slavery. And that the only reason the North won was because they had more guns and more soldiers, that the greatest leadership was in the South. The most noble generals were all Southerners. And then we see something similar with that period following the war of Reconstruction, because probably everything you learned about Ulysses S. Grant is negative.
1: Mm-hmm.
2: You learned he was didn't care enough about his troops, that he was a butcher, he was a drunk. When he became president, he couldn't manage the administration, it was corrupt. And I wonder if that was part of that same effort, because in the war you had two generals, one loss and one won.
1: Mm-hmm.
2: The loser became the hero of America, Robert
1: mm-hmm.
2: E. Lee.
1: Mm-hmm.
2: So if you make the losing general the hero, what do you do with the one who won the war? Well, you kind of have to throw mud at him at every possible minute
1: mm-hmm.
2: To bring him down. And I think that's what we were introduced to in the 20th century when we grew up. And I'm just amazed as Jeff is, that every time I learn something and then I go looking for a little bit more, because I feel like I should have known that.
1: So, and then the United Daughters of the Confederacy are still active. these days. It's so what I'm hearing is a propaganda campaign. Just like everything is still, you know, there's still influencers. There's still people who decide, who are deciding what can be in history books and what can't be in history books these days. So it sounds yes. like the more things change, the more they remain the same.
2: We have some advantages today over the situation in the 1870s and 1880s.
1: Mm-hmm.
2: More of us can read and write. Mm-hmm. I mean, that was a big disadvantage because at the start of the war, the Civil War, 5 million African Americans lived in the U.S. 4.5 million lived in the southern states, and nearly all of them were enslaved. So reading and writing wasn't very common, but we did have black men who were educated, who served in those units and wrote their stories. Three of them published in the late 1880s.
1: Okay, we want to get the names of those authors and those books, and we're going to also post that on the website on our episode so that people can link to that as well. I wanted to ask Jeffrey, what did engineers do? What was it that was fascinating about engineers in the Civil War, and what was their job?
0: Well, in the Civil War, you have a whole lot of sieges. Even in every theater of the war, you have earthworks built, you know, not thick brick forts, but just made out of earth. So mm-hmm. engineers are known a lot for that, but pontoon bridges. But they're also, you know, building roads and such. But oh yeah, pontoon bridges. It's pontoon bridges that fascinate me the most. Because the army, when it wants to cross a river, it's going to cross it right there, and they need that pontoon bridge. Mm-hmm. The pontoon bridge is a phenomenal thing, and every army has one. And so in the Department of the Gulf, they had those engineer regiments to not just build earthworks, but mainly for those pontoon bridges and road work.
1: Okay.
0: It keeps the army moving.
1: Okay. I remember going to the lake summertimes when we were a kid, and up in Minnesota is where it was. But there were pontoons at that resort where we used to stay, and they were like a floating deck.
0: Yes.
1: A flat floating deck. I don't know why I want to say it was barrels or something that this deck was mounted on, but I can see how that could be used as a bridge very easily.
0: These are actual boats. Some were made out of wood. Some were made out of canvas with wooden frames. Early in the war, they even had ones that used that were made out of rubber.
1: Ooh!
0: But they're to lay down and pick up a pontoon bridge is this great orchestra of teams, each with specific job in mind, and it's. Go ahead.
1: Sounds amazing. I mean, it sounds amazing. I can just picture it as you speak of it. We are need to take a break right now. We've already been talking about this subject for a half hour, and we've just barely scratched the surface of this subject matter. We have individuals here from the African Americas, Americans in the Civil War round table. We have Jeffrey Blansit and we have Ed Gantt, and we're going to continue our conversation with them after these messages. Also with us, Victoria Chase Dixon, former programmer at KKFI. So stay tuned, because we'll be back after these messages.
3: KKFI, in coordination with Big Dudes Music and Newfound Music, presents Community Roots on June 27th at 1 p.m. Join us at 3817 Broadway for a performance by Marcus Rattler and many information sessions on the local nonprofits Pinnacle Wind Symphony and KKFI. This event is open to the public.
1: Okay.
2: Well, there's a lot more to the story, and
1: half the story has never been told. Yes. Okay, here we go. We're back at 90.1 FM KKFI, Kansas City Community Radio. This is Urban Connections. I'm your host, Donna Wolf, joined by our guests here today, Victoria Chase Dixon, Ed Gant, and Jeffrey Blansett. They are members of the African American Civil War Era Roundtable, a 501c3 registered nonprofit organization that is preserving the history of the service of African Americans in the Civil War in the Union Army. We did not mention it, but were there also African American American soldiers serving on the Confederate side?
0: Not in.
2: Would you like me to answer that?
0: You go right ahead.
1: Ed.
2: Okay, so. So when I speak to groups around the country, that question always comes up.
1: Mm-hmm.
2: And there are stories, tales, that say there were as many as 100,000 black men who fought for the Confederacy. That's not supported by evidence.
1: Okay.
2: There is little evidence that African-American men served in the Confederate Army as soldiers.
1: Mm-hmm.
2: There's lots mm-hmm. of evidence that enslaved black men accompanied mm-hmm. Their slave masters to the battle front and served as manservants.
1: Mm-hmm.
2: And also supported the Confederate Army by building those earthworks that Jeffrey just talked about, that the engineers built. So, but those men were not soldiers, and they were not volunteers.
1: Mm-hmm.
2: We do know that the Confederate legislature in Richmond debated that issue for 3 or 4 years during the war, whether to arm African-American men, especially after they heard that Abraham Lincoln had authorized black men to serve in the Union Army. There's one particular Confederate general in Tennessee, Patrick Claiborne,
1: mm-hmm.
2: who sent up a paper to Jefferson Davis or up through the generals, recommending that the Confederacy arm black men, knowing that the Union Army is arming black men. And he said, we can do one better than the Union Army. We'll free the soldier and his entire family.
1: Oh boy.
2: However, that idea was not well received, and General Claiborne was directed from up above to tear up that paper and don't bring it up again. So it wasn't until March of 1865 when the Confederate legislature in Richmond finally decided to create black soldiers fighting for the Confederacy. And this is the last month of the war. So by April of 1865, they had achieved about 200 black men and were able to at least get them to march up and down the street in Richmond, but they never made it to the battlefield, and there's no evidence that there were large numbers of black soldiers fighting for the Confederacy. I have yet to read a memoir from a Confederate soldier who looked to his right or left and saw a black soldier fighting for his side. I'm sure that he would have made a comment like that, because they made all sorts of other comments, but I haven't seen it. And if someone knows where I can find it, please let me know, and I'll adjust my story. But we do have evidence that 200,000 plus African-American men fought for the Union Army. We know where the graves are.
1: Okay.
2: We see their records when they came into the Army, when they left, and under what circumstances. We know that some received pensions or their widows received pensions after the war.
1: Mm-hmm.
2: So there's a wealth of information that we were there. However, those of us growing up in the 20th century still grew up not knowing much about that.
1: I have so many questions. What role did African-American women play in the Civil War? were these Union soldiers of African descent? Are some of them buried in Arlington? Does the Civil War predate Arlington Cemetery, where we now see soldiers buried?
2: There are. Mm-hmm. There are some in Arlington. And in fact, the reason I'm here right now, sitting along the Potomac River, on the Virginia side of the river, is because I'm on my way back from a cemetery dedication in Virginia Beach today. There is a headstone to an African-American soldier who fought under the U.S. colored troops. He survived the war, returned back to the Virginia Beach area, and bought 80 acres of land. It's a golf course now, but the cemetery is still there, and the gravestone. I thought that was an amazing story. So there are black soldiers buried in national cemeteries around the eastern half of the U.S., southeastern half of the U.S. And you will see some in Arlington, and other places up in Pennsylvania. But one thing to keep in mind is the U.S. colored troops didn't exist prior to the Emancipation Proclamation.
1: I was going to ask
2: about that. So it was 1863 to 1865 in the war, because in 1792, the U.S. law was that only able-bodied white men could serve in the Army.
1: Okay.
2: But we know the history of America had black men in every war.
1: Yes.
2: It was just that by the time of the Civil War, there was a heightened sensitivity of arming black men.
1: Well, I guess so. I guess it was a dangerous proposition. So also, I'm looking at you guys visually while we're doing this talk. Both of you have on hats that are obviously related to the Civil War. Would you talk about the hats that you're wearing, Jeffrey?
0: Before I do that, I'd like to add some to something that to what Ed just mentioned about the U.S. colored troops soldiers being buried in different graveyards across the country.
1: Please,
0: I'd also like to add there's quite a few in the Deep South, quite a few in the New Orleans area around Mobile, because mm-hmm. Mobile was occupied by two U.S. colored troops regiment for a full year after the war. And so they also had a smallpox pandemic that took place, which had its death toll. But there are U.S. colored troops that at the end of the war joined the Buffalo Soldiers mm-hmm. and then wound up in Kansas. And so mm-hmm. they have grave sites in Kansas and in Oklahoma, New Mexico. And there's at least two that I absolutely know of here in Southern California. One was with the 97th U.S. Colored Infantry in the U.S. Civil War, then served with the Buffalo Soldiers after the war, and then came out to California and was buried here in Southern California. Another one was a black officer that served with the 73rd U.S. Colored Troops. It was originally known as the 1st Louisiana Native Guard. Out of New Orleans. And he, in the 1880s, came to Southern California and is buried in Los Angeles.
1: So that is amazing.
0: The hat.
1: Yes, the hat.
0: I'm wearing an officer's hat. So it has an emblem in the middle. And because I portray a engineer officer, it has an engineer castle in it. I also have one that's similar for infantry, and it's a horn.
1: Okay. Ed, can you talk about your headgear?
2: I'm wearing the classic Civil War kepi, you know, the shape, you know, how it goes up at a slant in the back
1: uh-huh.
2: and it's tilted forward.
1: Okay.
2: On the top of it is that bugle that Jeffrey just mentioned. That indicates that I'm an infantry soldier.
1: I see. Can you guys explain the nature and structure of the U.S. colored troops? You're making reference to, I guess, regimens, and how was it structured? How would you How was it arrayed or structured?
2: Can I take that one?
1: Please do.
0: Go ahead.
2: Okay.
1: Ed?
2: So I've seen a figure at the African American Civil War Museum in Washington, D.C., that there were 175 regiments in the U.S. Colored Troops. An infantry regiment, these are the foot soldiers, is generally 1,000 soldiers when it's at full strength.
1: Okay.
2: So out of that 175, I believe 7 were cavalry regiments and 14 were artillery regiments, the guys firing the cannons.
1: Okay.
2: So their numbers may have been a little less than 1,000, but the infantry regiments would be 1,000 soldiers when at full strength.
1: Okay. So the myth that they were just, you know, cooks and, you know, did menial work, that's just a myth. That is not the nature of the U.S. colored troops in the Civil War.
2: Well, it depended on where you were and when, because not unlike today, you would find some office. Well, to begin with, almost all of the officers in the U.S. colored troops were white, meaning that the company officers who's in charge of the different units within that regiment were white officers, and they were headed by a white colonel who has a white general above him.
1: Mm-hmm.
2: So there were leaders who didn't have much confidence in black soldiers' ability to fight. And then there were others who were fully on board with putting the black soldiers up there at front to prove what they could do.
1: Mm-hmm.
2: So you saw a variety of uses based on the confidence that the decision maker had in those troops. But there is enough evidence. One of the books that I mentioned is titled On the Altar of Freedom, written by James Henry Gooding, a free black man in Massachusetts who, when he learned that they were starting a black regiment, headed straight to Boston to sign up, and he wrote letters from the front that the New Bedford newspaper promised him that when you send a letter, we will put it in the newspaper without editing. And that was compiled in a book and then published in 1991. But it's the firsthand account from someone who was literate, who could write about it, and who was free, who had an option to join or not to join. James Henry Gooding, On the Altar of Freedom. And I think that's a great place to start because he was there.
1: Okay.
2: The other two gentlemen who wrote books, both were published in 1887. And these were also free men. And so unlike what you saw in the movie Glory, all of those guys were literate in the 54th Massachusetts. They were specially selected because they were literate. There were very few escaped slaves or runaway slaves. But it made for a good movie.
1: Yeah, well, creative license and all that. So
0: I'd like to add, if you don't mind, that
1: I don't.
0: It looked different in late 62 versus what it looked like in 1863, then 1864, then at the end of the war, too. Because in 1862, different regional commands are playing with the idea, like in creating things like the 1st Kansas, the 54th, the Native Guard. But then by 63, you have each command calling their U.S. colored troops different things. Grant up on the Mississippi River, he's going to refer to them as by state and African descent. You're going to have in the Department of the Gulf, there by New Orleans, they're going to be called the Native Guards. So it's not until 64 when the U.S. government says, you know, we need to have some uniformity in this, that they create the Bureau of Colored Troops and create the U.S. Colored Troops. And then they redesignate each unit and they set up a test and a vetting process for its officers. And that has a lot to do with the transformation of U.S. colored troops
1: and
0: increasing their effectiveness.
1: Okay, so you said Grant started out referring to his troops by state and by African descent. Would you explain what you mean by that?
0: When they're originally recruited, they're volunteers, just like when you call up a militia. And so you have the in the Civil War, you have Pennsylvania volunteer units, Ohio volunteer units, all done by state.
1: Yeah.
0: And so each state had its volunteers, and each was doing things a little bit differently. So to create a uniformity, the U.S. Colored, the United States Army set up a separate branch for U.S. Colored troops, and then took all those state units and then redesignated them with a different number and only authorized infantry, artillery, and cavalry.
1: Okay, so they standardized the names. At first, I thought I was hearing you say he referred to them by state and by the descent of their African ethnicity. So, I mean, the Missouri Senegal or something like that. I thought that's what you were saying, but you were not saying that. That was my creative license. Okay. What was the recorded or your impression, either one of you, both of you, on the relationship between black and white troops serving in this U.S. Civil War? Ed?
2: Now, again, it depended on the mood of that organization.
1: Okay.
2: And my experience of 30 years in the military has shown me that the mood of the organization comes from the guy at the top or the person at the top.
1: Mm-hmm.
2: If that person at the top wants something to work, then everyone down the chain will try to make it work.
1: Okay.
2: If that person at the top is opposed to the idea that came from the president or from the four-star general, and almost everyone in that organization will do what they can to keep it from succeeding. So, we see some units that that fought well together. For example, the reenacting unit that I'm in, the 23rd Regiment, answered what was doing logistics duty, you know, guarding the wagon trains carrying the food and supplies at a battle near Fredericksburg when there was a white unit that got in trouble. They were ambushed by some Confederates, and they sent out a call for help, and the black soldiers responded to the call. And they became the first U.S. Colored Troop unit to engage against Robert E. Lee's Army of Northern Virginia in the spring of 1864 near Fredericksburg. So things like that help to improve the relationship, the working relationship between black soldiers and white soldiers. But again, we fought in segregated units.
1: Yeah. Bottom line.
2: Yeah, American Army was segregated all the way up until 1948 and a few years beyond that.
1: Mm-hmm.
0: And so I would say it was probably never ideal. It absolutely was never ideal. But again, it was at its worst, I would say, in late 62, because there was all kinds of incidents where it was like, oh heck, we're not working with these people. And I'm certainly not going to, as a white private, I'm not going to take any order from, you know, anyone who's of color. Mm-hmm. And there was great disdain and it was seen as a threat to white people's equality, or their superiority, and they didn't want to be threatened with equality. And as the war continues, there's kind of a warfare respect. Yes, those guys are good soldiers. Where in 62 and 63, I think the almost universal idea was, oh no, they need to be just digging ditches.
1: One of you mentioned massacres of African-American soldiers or just African-Americans in general after the Civil War. And you mentioned, you know, maybe going to claim your pension check or your benefits after the Civil War as a African-American colored soldier might have been like an act of radical sedition down there in Louisiana. Can you speak about massacres of African-American Civil War soldiers?
0: I don't mind doing that for a little while. And I'll tell you, I was the person that mentioned that. This was another result of me doing a deep dive in research and looking up different names of the men in the regiment that I'm doing research. And I had a couple of names pop up on casualty lists in massacres in Louisiana. And it brought me to a webpage where someone had taken through their research, listed all the names of people murdered in massacres in every single state in the Reconstruction period.
1: Wow.
0: And in some cases it would be like 16 unknown, or unknown, 15 unknown males, two unknown women, and three unknown children.
1: Oh my.
0: And so I took it upon myself to just download, to copy and paste all the names in Louisiana, because it was done county by county, and then printed out. And when it had a list like 150 murdered or massacred, I would write number one, number two, number three, number four. And so I'd have 150 lines. Well, I take that to Civil War events now, because I've had it all rolled up. And when I roll that thing out into the grass, and it just keeps rolling and rolling and rolling and rolling and rolling, you can't imagine how long that sheet of paper is. Wow. I had to tape so many of them together. And it's one of those things, once you see it, you can't unsee it.
1: Oh my.
2: That sounds like the research that Brian Stevenson had done. He's the guy that created the museum in Montgomery, the one commonly referred to as the lynching museum.
0: It could be. I don't know what the person's name is.
2: Yes, Brian Stevenson. So he's done probably more research than I've seen any place else on the number of massacres that were labeled race riots after the Civil War, and you know, you might know about one or two, but when you look at that list and you see it happened everywhere in the South, it will amaze you. Some look like race riots, usually started for a reason such as disrespect to a white person, and some in no way resemble the race riot. They just came in and burned down the entire neighborhood and killed everyone there. And that went on. If we back up, it started in the last year of the Civil War, and it just continued all the way through 1900, and finally tapering off in the 1930s, 20s or so. But massacres, there were massacres during the war of black soldiers. And for probably the more infamous ones are Fort Pillow, in Tennessee, where Nathan Bedford Forrest, who would become famous as the early Ku Klux Klan leader, was the general in charge of a Confederate cavalry unit attacking a fort where black soldiers were outnumbered. And when the black soldiers attempted to surrender, they were summarily executed. A few survivors told that story. There was a hearing on Capitol Hill, but there was no punishment directed toward the perpetrators. But the evidence is that in a typical battle, you have a percentage of soldiers fighting for the other side who are captured and become prisoners of war. And at this particular battle, there were little or no black soldiers who were captured as prisoners of war. They were all killed. And that happened at Fort Pillow. It happened at a place called Saltville in southwestern Virginia, eastern Tennessee. It happened in Poison Springs in Arkansas. It happened in so many places. At the Battle of the Crater, black soldiers, while attempting to surrender, are executed. So it happened. And there are at least a few instances of black soldiers doing the same thing to Confederates while trying to surrender. And that's one of the bad things about war is when it starts to lose its moral compass, it just goes downhill fast and everyone is affected.
1: Yeah. War. Well,
0: I don't
1: want to
0: get too off topic here. I want to make sure that we mention the fact there are so many U.S. colored troops that manned forts. They were important for that. And they were in so many major battles in the back half of the American Civil War. And they played such a huge part in the United States victory over the rebels.
1: Here's something I think I have to bring up.
2: And this is something that I didn't hear until 2008 or 2009. And then Dr. Harry Jones sat me down in Washington, D.C. and said, let me tell you what happened. And he said, black people won the Civil War for the United States. And then he explained why. You know, the influx of 200,000 black men wearing a uniform. But if you couple that with when the Emancipation Proclamation came out, anyone on a plantation who had an avenue for escaping from the plantation left. Mm-hmm. So you had soldiers wearing blue uniforms, fighting for the Union cause, and you lost the labor supporting the war effort on the plantation. You know, bringing in the crops, sending the food up to the Confederate Army. The combination of those two things led to the Confederate Army, by the time Robert E. Lee surrendered, they were starving, they were losing numbers significantly to desertion. They didn't have replacements for it. By the mid-March of 1865, there were more black soldiers in the Union Army than there were Confederate soldiers total. So we see that black people made a significant input to the outcome of the war, but yet we didn't grow up learning that because that's not something that looks favorable to the Confederate cause.
1: Okay.
0: And because it's coming up relatively soon,
1: yeah.
0: It is this. The 25th Corps, this massive African-American collection of U.S. colored troops, regiments that are loaded on ships out of Virginia and taken south of Florida all the way to Texas. And that's where we get Juneteenth.
1: Okay.
2: And I'll be participating in a reenactment of that shove off day on next Saturday. And, City Point, or near modern-day Hopewell in Petersburg, Virginia, where 13,000 black soldiers boarded steamships headed to Texas. The first of them arrived on June 19th in Galveston.
1: Wow. And we could have done a program on that subject alone. Thank you both so much, Ed Gant and Jeffrey Blancett, from the African Americans in the Civil War Era Roundtable, a 501c3 registered nonprofit organization that celebrates and preserves the history of African Americans in the Civil War. I hope that you will join us again because there's so much more to learn about this. And I would like to link to as many things as we can on our website about this episode. This is going to be a podcast that people can access, you know, going forward. So I'd like to leave those links there, like to the authors that you mentioned, to the museums that you mentioned, to the activities upcoming, like the launching for Juneteenth, so that people can connect with this information and learn more. Thank you both tremendously. Thank you, Victoria, for bringing these wonderful gentlemen, historians, preservers of culture and truth, here to share with our listening audience today. On a
4: you are welcome. I knew you enjoy it. I knew it.
1: All righty. Thank you, Ed. Thank you, Jeffrey. I hope
0: thank
1: we
0: you.
1: Can be with you again soon. Thank you. Bye-bye.
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0: Well, hello and welcome back to another episode of Unbossed and Unbothered. I'm your host, DeRashawn Gilmore, and I'm joined in studio today by DJ Vance LeRoy. DJ Vance LeRoy, how are you doing today, sir?
1: I'm doing so good. Thank you so much for asking.
0: Well, I know we've got a very special show lined up for you, our audience today, and to our regular listeners. You know, as much as I like to use the opening segment of Unbossed and Unbothered to rant, rave, and reclaim my time about things that catch my eye or maybe they irk my soul. Today I'm going in a little bit of a different direction. And in fact, I'll be sharing my time with someone who's very special to Kansas City and who has become very special to me. But more on that in just a minute. As many of you probably already know, we are at the Juneteenth time of year. So this is Pride Month, but it is also Juneteenth. And, you know, one of the things that I often talk about being a black queer person is that there's this sort of this interesting sort of dichotomy where often in spaces you are too black to be queer and in other places too queer to be black. And unfortunately, sometimes those intersecting identities are not always respected. And I wanted to take some time today to bring a very special message to you. So I'm going to be sharing my time. But I want to talk a little bit about Juneteenth and what it really is. As many of you know, yesterday was Juneteenth, June 19th. And it's a day to commemorate the message of freedom to enslaved Africans in Texas. And for 161 years, Black Americans have celebrated Juneteenth in church services and neighborhood cookouts, community programs, and with steady activism. But it wasn't until 2021 when, after years of pushing, President Joe Biden signed a law marking Juneteenth as a national holiday. Yet and still, many in our country and most people outside of the black community do not have a clear understanding of what this holiday is, what it means, who it's for, and why we should all celebrate it. But Juneteenth celebrates freedom, but in a way that I don't think most understand or appreciate. And I'll go a step further and just say that for me, the story of these enslaved Africans living in Galveston, Texas, who for 2 years didn't even know there was an Emancipation Proclamation, right? That was highly, highly significant, obviously. But what I want you to think about is what happened 161 years ago today. That is to say, the day after, the morning after, on June 20th, 1865 in Galveston, Texas. So here you have General Gordon Granger riding in and he reads the order. The enslaved people of Texas finally hear what much of the country had known for 2.5 years already, that they are free. And the celebration was real and the joy was real. But that next morning they woke up with no land, no money, no food, no shelter, and no plan from the government that had just declared them free. And here's what most people don't know. The government of the United States actually had promised them something. General Sherman's Special Field Order No. 15 set aside 400,000 acres of Confederate land to be distributed to free black families, 40 acres each. And more than 40,000 families received land titles. They built homes, they planted crops, they established communities, and then Lincoln was assassinated. His successor, President Andrew Johnson, a man who had owned enslaved people and openly believed in white supremacy, reversed that order before the end of 1865. And federal agents literally showed up and took the land back. And here's the part that should stop you. Not just that the federal government took the land back, but that they gave it back to the same Confederate landowners who had declared war on the United States. Now pause for a minute. We had a long fought, bloody, horrible civil war in this country. Half this country decided they didn't want to be a part of the country. And whatever people want to say about it, it's about heritage, it's about this or it's about that. Oh, no, it's not. It's about exactly what you think it is. It was about the so-called right to own human beings for the purposes of working their crops and continue to build the economy of this whole country, not just the South, by the way. And they gave the land from those people that they had confiscated, that they had lost in this bloody war. They gave that same land to the enslaved who were working those lands, and then they took it back from them and gave it back to the Confederate landowners. That is crazy. So the same people who had enslaved those families for generations got their land back, and the freed people got nothing. And this is no small thing when we talk about things like housing and fair housing and non-discrimination in housing. It's not a small thing when we talk about the wealth gap. It's not a small thing when we talk about healthcare and education. And so let me put a number to this for you to quantify what we're talking about here. By some estimates, the value of those 40 acres for those 40,000 families would be worth somewhere near $640 billion today. $640 billion taken back by executive action in the same year they were declared free. And so when we talk about the racial wealth gap, please understand, we're not talking about this in some abstract way. We're talking about the giant head start that others in this country got that black folk in this country did not. And within months of that, them losing that land, the black codes began. And if you don't know what that is, I encourage you to look that up, because that was the response to freed slaves, newly freed slaves. That was the response, was to say, you know what, you may be free in writing, but we're going to make your life a living hell. And these laws were specifically designed to criminalize black freedom and force freed black people into exploitative labor. If you've not seen the documentary on Netflix, it's probably available widely everywhere now, on the 14th Amendment, you really ought to see it. You really ought to see it. In any event, the freedom was real, but the system that designed it was taken back immediately. And Juneteenth is worth celebrating, if not for the fact that all these years later, we still stand, we're still fighting for the same, I would say, the fighting against the vestiges of that enslavement, let's put it that way. But, you know, the full story demands that we also reckon with what came next. And I can just say this, the morning after freedom is where the wealth gap, many of the health disparities, and so many of the broken promises that Black America is still living with today began. For this special segment of Reclaiming My Time, I want to bring to you the words of Kalen Allen. Many of you know Kalen by name. If you don't, you may know that Kalen is from Kansas City, over on the Kansas side. Kalen came to fame in about 2018 when he was doing some YouTube response videos, caught the attention of Ellen. She brought him on his show, then she brought him on her staff, and he, over a period of a couple years, stood in and hosted the show for her and that sort of thing. But Kalen tells a very gripping story recently, just yesterday, on his socials, and it is about that very thing, about that strange dichotomy that many of us face, being black, being queer. I want you to hear the words of Kalen Allen as he opens up about what the holiday means to him as a black queer man.
2: Okay, before we get into this, I need you to stay with me for a second, because what I'm about to share is something you have never really seen from me before. First, I want to say happy Juneteenth. Second, I've written and filmed this video multiple times over 2 months because I don't do vulnerability well. Blame trauma and the Capricorn. But I truly believe that it is time for me to tell this story in order to step into the next phase of my life. And I know what you're thinking. Kalen, it's Juneteenth. Why are you about to make me cry on a holiday? I'm not. I promise. Well, maybe a little. So here's the thing about Juneteenth. It's not the day freedom happened. Freedom had already happened. Juneteenth is the day the news finally reached the people who'd been waiting on it. 2 whole years late, somebody had been free for 2 years and didn't even know it yet. Still out here working, still surviving, still waiting on a word that was already true. Well, I realized that this was the case for my own damn self. You know, I think a lot of us are living free and don't even know it yet. Still running a program nobody told us we could turn off. So since it's Juneteenth and since it's Pride, I figured I'd swallow my pride. See what I did there? And turn it all off. Specifically as it pertains to my relationship with my mother. Now, this is not a story about anybody who hurt me. Well, it is, but it's in the past. So as I tell it, know that it is from the perspective of a grown man now, not the hurt little boy. And I felt the need to tell this story now because it is rarely acknowledged that Pride Month and Juneteenth happen within the same month and how those two celebrations often have little to no crossover. And the irony of my story is that the very community whose freedom Juneteenth celebrates is also sometimes the community I needed freedom from. You see, oppression has a way of becoming the thing it survived. But when freedom finally reached Galveston, Texas in 1865, it reached everybody, including the ones who were like me, because we were always there. Yes, queer Black folks have existed in every single generation of this story, loving quiet, living coded, walking with a little switch and praying nobody noticed. We were on those plantations. We were in those churches. We were in those marches. History just never let us say so out loud. There were people exactly like me who were technically free and still died, never once getting to be seen. So when I tell my story, I'm not airing anything out. I'm picking up something a whole lot of people before me weren't allowed to carry in the open. Okay? See, I get to be seen. And that is not a small thing. That is the whole inheritance. Okay. Now we can go. I am a queer Black boy from Kansas City, Kansas. And the first thing you need to know is that I was never confused about who I was, okay? Not once, not for a second. Baby, I was gayer than gay from the moment I walked on this earth. I talked with my hands. I had a little switch in my walk. I loved church. I loved theater. And I loved Beyonce with my whole chest. Long before I had the language to explain why, at 7 years old, seven, I performed Crazy in Love at a summer camp talent show with two male backup dancers who were not, in fact, gay, but they were committed. God bless those two heterosexual kings. They will never know what they did for the culture. So be clear, the confusion was never mine. I knew exactly who I was. The world around me, well, that's who was confused. First, I would like to explain who my mother was to me. Because as a kid, we were inseparable. She was a goddess to me. I worshipped her. I wanted to be her. She was the most beautiful, most powerful thing I had ever seen. My mother was not absent. She was not weak. She was a ride or die. If someone came for me, she came for them, okay? She would go to war for me without blinking. She was my protector, my fiercest one. She was the woman I trusted most in the entire world. Remember that. Hold it in your heart while I tell the rest of the story. You know, there were grown folks that would sit around the table and talk about me. And they would say things like, he'll never leave Kansas City. He'll never leave his mother. And they could see it. This boy is so wrapped up in her, he'll never go anywhere. And honestly, looking at that little boy, they weren't crazy to think it. I was a mother's boy, through and through. And because she loved me, she tried to fix me, gently, constantly. She'd bring my hyper-masculine cousin to show me how to dress. Say things like, stop talking with your hands so much. Said soft, like she was doing me a favor. She even recruited our neighbor to teach me basketball. Bless his heart, he tried and I did not catch on. It was always a nudge. I don't believe she was trying to hurt me. I think she was trying to protect me because she knew exactly what the world does to boys like me. Every correction was her trying to file down the parts of me that could get me hurt. That's not hate. That's a mother who's scared. But sometimes people get so focused on protecting you from the world that they forget that the world is also in the house. Being told gently 1,000 times that who you are is a problem to be managed, well, that does its own kind of damage. That's a Black queer thing. That's a survival passed down as love thing.

queer kid deciding that if they were going to look down on me, they'd have to do so looking up. See, I was president of my NAACP Youth Council at 12, student board of directors for the Federal Reserve Bank. Yes, the actual Federal Reserve, clock it. I got into a program that paid for my college in America, no loans, no debt. People called me mature and accomplished. What I was lonely and exhausted. So let me go to the first instance that everything changed. Seventh grade. There was another boy in my after-school program who was like me, and in Kansas, you could count those boys on one hand. Well, one day I told him I thought another boy was cute. That boy told the boy, and it became a thing, and my mother got called in for a meeting. And I will never forget sitting in that room and hearing her say, "My son is not gay, and he would never be gay." And y'all, I was confused, because a bitch being gay. And I thought she knew. I thought everybody knew. So to hear her stand up and deny it while I was sitting right there being the most obvious gay child in the Midwest, something in me went quiet. Now, that was the first crack, long before the big one. Right after that, letters started showing up at my house on church letterhead, saying that they knew I was gay, saying if something wasn't done about me, something would be done to a child, a seventh grader. Bitch, on church letterhead, you threatening a baby in the name of the Lord? The audacity, the unmitigated gall, honey, that is not God. That has never been God. I shredded all of them, everyone. I added it to the list of things I'd handle by myself quietly because that's what I'd already learned to do. And I tell you that not so you'll feel sorry for me. I tell you because somewhere out there right now is a kid getting a version of that same message. Maybe in a comment section, maybe at a dinner table, and I need that kid to know it's not you. It was never you. You are not the thing that needs fixing. And let's go to January 22nd, 2012, sophomore year, the night before. A friend left a beer bottle at my house. The next morning, my mother found it. And I remember standing in the doorway of our laundry room, her on the other side, and somewhere in that argument, before I had a plan, before I was ready, it came out sideways. I'm gay. This time, there was no denying it. It came from me. And I watched my mother become someone I did not recognize. She called me names I never imagined hearing from her mouth. That same day, she took me to church and forced me down to altar call where she squeezed my hand so hard I thought she might break it. And I stood there realizing something I wouldn't have words for until years later. The person I loved most in the world had just become the person I feared most. The one who went to war for me was now at war with me. My protector had become the threat. She gave me an ultimatum. Either stop being gay or get out. And I've always said I chose neither. But I actually chose myself. Something in me changed after that. And I mean changed. That little boy. The one who was all wonder and light, hands moving a mile a minute, joy just pouring off of him. Well, he went somewhere. In fact, I shut the door on him. I shut the door on her. I went cold. I got hard. Sharp, untouchable. Because if I never softened, then nothing could ever reach me again. And here's the part that set the whole thing in motion. See, I'd already been trained to perform. My mother had this thing where the house could be completely chaotic, completely falling apart. But in public, I was perfect. Whatever was happening behind that door, stay behind that door. You give a performance out there and you endure what's real in here. I learned that early. So when the home itself became the thing I was performing away from, I was ready. I already knew how. Put the mask on, go to school, be the exceptional one, smile. Then come home to a house where the person I loved most had become someone I was afraid of. Because by then I had one mission only. Get out. And everything I did, the grades, the programs, the scholarship, it all pointed at one door marked exit. See, I wasn't building a future. I was planning an escape. Freedom to me was a zip code, but nobody told me you can't move away from something you're carrying inside you. You know, I didn't even let her move me into college. I moved into Temple University in Philadelphia by myself. I had her ship my boxes and I handled the rest, the dorm, the move-in, every year alone. And I want to be honest about that. It wasn't just stubbornness. It was intentional. I wanted to create a reality where I could exist freely. Where nobody from the old story was there to remind me who I had been. Where I could just be Kalen. Not the gay kid from Kansas City. Not the one the church wrote letters about.

0: the one who had to perform perfect while the house fell apart. Just me in a new city with a clean page, and that's where I learned something that would shape the next decade of my life. You can move somewhere and become somebody new. Philadelphia showed me that. I landed there, and for the first time, I had real queer friends, people who were like me, who moved like me, who loved like me. I finally found myself. I thrived there. I loved college. I'll never forget arriving at the airport to leave, and my mother thought she was saying goodbye to her son going off to college, but in my mind, I was saying goodbye forever. See, I knew walking through that gate that I was never really coming back. Same gate, same hug, two completely different goodbyes. She just didn't know she was in mine. And then Ellen happened, 2018, and from the outside it looked like a fairy tale. A kid from Kansas City makes it out, the world falls in love with him, everything works out. And in my eyes, Ellen was the reward, the finish line. This was the prize. This was me finally breaking the tape, arms up. It was all worth it. But here's what nobody teaches you about a finish line when you've been running your whole life. You don't know how to stop. So I crossed it and I just kept running. Same leg, same desperation, except now there was no race because from the inside, I wasn't celebrating. I was escaping. I had made it out, and I was determined to keep making it out until nobody could ever touch me again. That same year, 2018, I came out publicly, and the people who loved me still didn't all clap. Now here's the atomic bomb, so buckle up. I kept some of the messages my mother sent me. Not out of bitterness, I kept them because some lonely part of me needed proof. Proof it really happened, proof I wasn't being dramatic. And I'm going to read you a few. Before I do, I'm not reading these to put my mother on trial. This was a different time in our relationship, and a lot has changed since then. I'm reading them because I promise you, if you are black and queer, some version of these words have been said to you too. By someone you loved. By someone who was supposed to be safe. So these aren't just my words to carry. They're ours. You are full of BS, so contradicting. Your God that loves you unconditionally is the same God that destroyed two cities. Did your gay family tell you that? Did they tell you God loves you but hates your sins? No different if you were a crackhead. I would not approve of that lifestyle, and you could not bring it in my house or around my presence. Let me tell you why that one stings. See, when I came out in 2012, I challenged her. I said, I could be on drugs, in a gang, but this is the thing you want to show me out over? I was the kid who did everything right. But that was the unforgivable thing. See, what that taught me and what it teaches a lot of us is that the love we were promised was unconditional, had a condition the whole time. We just hadn't found it yet. And if you've ever been somebody's condition, if you've ever been the one thing your family decided that they couldn't love, hear me, there was never anything wrong with you. You were never the problem. You were the bravest person in that house. You were just the only one telling the truth. She also said, your name has not been mentioned here at work since your speech. Not one single person has said your name since. Society tolerates your kind, not accept it. Read that last one again. Tolerates, not accepts. Meaning you may exist here quietly on probation until further notice. Well, I knew that already. Now, I share these not to expose my mother. I share them because we don't say this part out loud. We carry their fears so that they don't have to feel ours. And then we go to work and smile like none of it is sitting in our phone. That's the thing Juneteenth is actually about for people like me. Being told you're free and then waiting years, sometimes a whole lifetime, on the people around you to get the news. You know, the text got to a point where I had no choice. I blocked her. I cut her off completely. That was the line. You know, we were estranged for years, and then she got sick, breast cancer, and I came home to help, and somewhere in there, the apology came. And I want to give her the benefit of the doubt. I always do. That's my nature. But it's also my Achilles heel. See, the trust didn't come back just because the apology did. Trust has its own calendar. And unfortunately, mine is still running behind. So here's what I'll say about my mother. I love her. Genuinely. Completely. She is complicated and wounded and deeply human, but she had every right to struggle. every right to need time. And what I told her directly is I never had a problem with her being homophobic. I knew she was that. I just felt like she took it too far. But I'll tell you what I understand now. She was never told she was free either. She was raised on the same survival, the same church, the same fear. Nobody ever told her she was allowed to be free, to be wrong, to change her mind. She was running a program too, one that got handed to her long before I ever got here. And I think the freedom she was waiting on her whole life was sitting right in front of her. I think it was me. The freest thing in that house was the very thing she was taught to be afraid of. The news she'd been waiting on walked in wearing her own son's face and she couldn't hear it. Now, that's not me letting her off the hook. It's me realizing we were both standing in the same waiting room. I just got my news a little sooner. And me, well, I came out anyway. Built a career anyway. Built a life anyway. Because she also sent me this. You are nobody's savior. You are not God. Save yourself. I did. And I'm doing it again right now. See, forgiveness and access are not the same thing. You get to decide the pace and you are allowed to tell your story. For me, I'm done performing a happy ending I haven't lived. Today, for once, I'm going to stop protecting everybody but me. Now, if you're wondering why I'm telling this story now, it is because I am tired of little black gay boys having to carry the world on their backs and carry it into their adulthood. The other day, I was on the phone with a mentee of mine, and as I told him my story, I watched him listen, and it wasn't passive. He felt seen, and then he told me his, and we all have these stories locked in a vault. And I know people would say, but that's still your mother, and you are absolutely correct. But I challenge you. The next time you see a little boy like me being treated unfairly, step in and remind that parent, but that's still your child. Because everybody doesn't get to survive and thrive like I do. There are plenty still waking up and reaching for the armor, and we have to start telling the truth without asking everybody else for permission to survive it. So I stopped running. I stopped self-producing my own life. And one day I stood in my own house and said out loud, God, I can't believe we did this. Thank you for always taking care of me. See, for the first time in my entire life, I gave myself some credit. The parade nobody ever threw, the I'm proud of you I'd been waiting on since I was a kid, I finally said it to myself, not just for surviving, but the softness underneath. Because I had armored up and worn it for half my life, but somehow, under all of it, the tender kid was still in there. The hardness was the costume. The softness was always the truth. And I'm not just talking to the queer kids. I'm not just talking to the black kids. I'm talking to anybody who has ever been told in any language by anyone they loved or feared that the world only tolerates them. Anybody who has ever built a whole life around not being caught. Anybody who has been running so long they forgot there was somewhere to stop. It doesn't matter what you look like. It doesn't matter who you love. If you have been surviving when you deserve to be living, this is for you. Let me be your Galveston. Let me be the one who finally rise up with the news because somebody should have brought it to you a long time ago. You're free. You don't have to earn it. You don't have to perform for it. You don't have to be the strong one or the funny one or the one who always figures it out. You can just be human. You can just live. See, nobody had the final say over our lives. You know, I thought I lost myself somewhere around 16. I really did. I thought I'd traded him in for armor and would never get him back. But he's been here the whole time, waiting on me. Like freedom waiting on Galveston, and this Juneteenth, I finally went and got him. So happy Juneteenth. I'm not announcing my freedom anymore. I'm living it. Switching my walk, hands going a mile a minute, Beyonce in my heart, joy. But somewhere to put it now. And in the words of Donald Lawrence, go get your.
1: All right. In the spirit of Juneteenth, and the freedom of African Americans being granted, signed, sealed, and delivered. 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

0: All right, we are back, and just a quick thought, a reflection on that beautiful and very vulnerable message that Kaylin Allen posted. Gripping, I know for myself, I can certainly relate to that story. And, you know, our parents aren't perfect. I say it all the time. Your parents weren't perfect. Their parents weren't perfect. You won't be a perfect parent. You aren't a perfect parent. It's not about that, but it is about this one thing. It is about always, always, always loving, accepting, and embracing your children. And I know for a lot of people, somehow the issue of sexuality and it just becomes a lightning rod for so many people. Don't let that take you away from the people that you love. Don't do that. It's just simply not worth it. It's simply not worth it. So again, a big thank you to Kaylin Allen for sharing that very poignant message with us. And thank you, DJ Vance LeRoy, for that beautiful selection, Signs Still Delivered, from the opening of the Obama Center. And that kind of, the Obama Presidential Center, I should say, that kind of takes me right to where I want to be right now, which is a great segue into the next segment of the show. And, you know, last week, with the help of Kansas City Star columnist and frequent guest on this program, Murray Rose Williams, we brought you the story of a prominent black woman, a pillar of this community, and a respected civil rights leader, Gwendolyn Grant, president and CEO of the Urban League of Greater Kansas City, who was publicly disrespected by a white man seeking to become the next Jackson County executive. And for more on that story, I encourage you to visit our archives at kkfi.org or read Murray's excellent column in the Kansas City Star. But just a day after that show aired, so a week ago tomorrow, on the south lawn of the White House, where the current occupant and orange-hued wannabe potentate held a gaudy UFC spectacle, ostensibly in honor of America's 250th birthday, but in reality was yet another exercise in personal glorification. But a UFC fighter decided to use his moment in the spotlight to publicly humiliate a black woman. But not just any black woman. The former First Lady of the United States, Michelle Obama. And taking to the microphone, being held by podcaster Joe Rogan, he looked out at the crowd and declared, quote, "Michelle Obama is a man." And it wasn't an accident. It wasn't a misstatement. It wasn't a joke that failed to land somehow. It was a deliberate act of degradation. I want to say that again. It was a deliberate act of degradation. He thought it would elicit applause. He thought it would earn him some attention, positive attention. He thought it would, you know, maybe signal his belonging to a particular political and cultural tribe. And you know what? In many ways, it did do just that. And so on the south lawn of the White House, a black woman who served as the First Lady of the United States and the first black woman to serve as First Lady of the United States for 8 years without scandal or disgrace was insulted. And it's not a coincidence, but I do want to say this. The real issue isn't whether Michelle Obama is beautiful or she's a woman. The real issue is why so many people feel comfortable publicly questioning the womanhood, the humanity, or the legitimacy of black women in the first place. And though the remark was roundly and swiftly condemned by most decent people across the political spectrum, and though UFC President Dana White publicly criticized the comment, in very strong terms, I will add, there was no comparable rebuke from the White House. Nor was there much evidence of concern at all from many of the corporate sponsors. They were happy to have their names associated with the event and apparently with this comment because they didn't denounce it. And so in response to the point I really want to get to, many black Americans, and not just them, but many black Americans, maybe out of a reflexive response, took to social media to celebrate Michelle Obama, her beauty, her intelligence, her grace, her accomplishments. I saw something that said, it was a picture of her next to the current First Lady, and it said, one of these women In this picture is a woman that went to Harvard and a woman that went to Princeton. Michelle Obama's both of these women. And I thought that was very poignant. But I will say this, that response is understandable. I think it also misses something, however, because the story matters for the same reason that the Gwen Grant story mattered, not simply because a black woman was insulted, not simply because a white man used his platform to degrade her or attempt to. It matters because Gwen Grant deserved respect. It matters because Michelle Obama deserves respect, not because they're perfect or have to be, not because they are above criticism. God knows they sustain a lot of it. But because criticism is not what we're talking about, what we're talking about is degradation. We're talking about dehumanization, and we're talking about a culture that has become far too comfortable denying black women the dignity routinely afforded to others. And yet, as is so often the case, Michelle Obama provided the best response without responding at all. Recently, however, at the opening of the Obama Presidential Center on Chicago's South Side, she delivered remarks honoring her husband, the 44th president of the United States, and reflecting on the work that brought him to that moment. And I should just say it brought them to that moment. I should just say that seeing the Obamas, the Clintons, the Bidens, even the Bushes, it was comforting in a way that's almost surreal, because it felt like they were from a time and a land far, far away. That's how far we've come. But I want to say that her remarks were thoughtful, generous, intelligent, grounded. In other words, her remarks were everything her detractors and cis black women cannot be. So, you know, rather than spend another minute amplifying the foolishness of that day, that comment, I want to leave you with the voice of Michelle Obama herself. Because when nonsense is loud, wisdom and class don't have to shout.
1: Well, my goodness, I got my tissue in hand. I don't know about all of you. Wow. Hello, everyone. And what a beautiful day, right? Nothing like a project by my husband to bring out the sun. Let me start by thanking Addison for that magnificent introduction and for exemplifying the heart, excellence, and determination that has blossomed right here on the South Side for a very long time. I also want to send some love to everyone who made this day a reality. The construction workers, landscapers, designers, the architects, artists, chefs, our staff, our board members, our donors. Barack and I simply cannot thank you enough for the care and brilliance you've poured into every square inch of this campus. I also want to recognize all of the elected officials and distinguished leaders from around the city, the state, the country, and yes, the world. Thank you for being here to celebrate with us, especially to all of my fellow formers, to Joe and Jill, George and Laura, Bill and Hillary. Thank you from the bottom of my heart for your service to our country over so many years. And for your constant friendship and support of our family. We love you guys, truly. Oh, to our daughters, Malia and Sasha, who will always be my babies. Even though we're no longer playing hide and seek on the South Lawn with Bo, or hosting sleepovers in the solarium. I see a lot of some sleepover girls here. You both have grown into such brilliant and beautiful young women, making your way out there in the world. Thank you for bringing so much joy and spirit and energy to a life you had no voice in choosing, and for making us proud every step of the way. Love you, babe. Oh, so please indulge me for a moment, because I'm going to take a little time to do something that I know my husband will not do today, and that is to fully sing his praises. Barack, yes. You got to look at me. You told me all those years ago that you couldn't promise me the world, but you could promise me an interesting life. And of course, you outdid yourself and managed to give me both. I know it hasn't always been easy, but there hasn't been a single second through this experience that standing by your side hasn't left me in awe. 8 years in the crucible, and not once did you melt from the heat. Not once did you let it harden you. Instead, you used it to reveal your truest essence, your stubborn optimism and unflinching courage, your dazzling brilliance and unpretentious decency, your ferocious work ethic and absolutely unshakable moral fiber. And to do it all as a first, and the higher standard that comes with all that, the claims that a U.S. senator and constitutional law expert wasn't qualified for the job, the lies about your birthright, your faith, your patriotism, the outrage when you stated the biological fact that if you'd had a son, that he too would be black. Yet, you were unflappable at every turn, always focused, always calm, always looking at the long view. How absurd it is to even imagine that you might have buckled under the pressure even once, lashed out in frustration, lost your temper. How absurd it is to imagine that you might have done anything but make our family and this entire country proud. No, you were too busy. I'm not done, y'all. Not done. So much to say. You were doing the people's work, rescuing our economy, expanding health care, ending a war, ordering the bin Laden raid, saving an auto industry, winning a peace prize. Keeping us safe from Ebola, regulating the banks, standing up for marriage equality, listening to science, and comforting an entire nation in the face of unspeakable tragedies. And you did it all with such grace and class and cool that you made the hardest job in the world look like a walk in this beautiful park. Your mother, Toot, Gramps, you are a tribute to their love. They are up there grinning and hugging today because you never forgot who you are and where you came from. Single mother, working hard to get by and get an education and show her son the world. Grandparents who didn't have much, but they had the perfect recipe to nurture your flame. You never forgot the folks in the union halls and church basements here in Chicago, where you first put your ideals to this test. You never forgot all the voters you registered and students you taught and neighbors you organized. You never fell for the temptation of a quick fix or an easy payday. You never changed from that idealistic summer associate who showed up on that rainy day when we first met without an umbrella. You always gave us the very best within you. And in doing so, you reminded the rest of us that we could too. Barack, there are no words to express how proud I am of the way you showed up and continue to show up every single day. It has been an honor to be by your side. You have made me a better person and have given us all an example that we should strive to emulate. And I hope you know, oh, there is truly no higher calling than that. All right. To all of you joining us today, our invited guests, and everyone listening and watching from afar, the Obama Presidential Center was created as a beacon of hope, a monument to our unshakable values, the ones my husband has exemplified his entire life. Equality, empathy, honesty, inclusion, fairness. And especially during these anxious and divisive times, it is so important that we remember that those values are not unique to my husband. They are the same ones that your husbands and wives, your parents and children, your friends and neighbors exhibit and pass on. Every single day, millions of people in this country wake up doing their very best to live decent and purposeful lives. Yeah, we're all tested in one way or another. And there are plenty of times we all fall short. But deep down in our hearts and souls, we all know right from wrong. We know selflessness from greed. Righteousness from injustice. We understand that we all rise and fall together, that every last one of us is an invaluable contributor to the greatness of America. And I'm talking about the workers living paycheck to paycheck, hoping to give their kids a better future. The teachers using their own money to take their students on field trips. The business owners struggling to meet payroll but refusing to close their doors. All those folks sweating over stoves to provide meals for their communities. Folks shivering in the freezing cold to deliver our packages. Picking up trash to keep our parks clean. Volunteers dedicating their weekends to coaching T-ball or directing the church choir. Or mentoring a child. That's where the truth of this country lies. Not in grabbing as much as we can get for ourselves, or knocking folks down to prop ourselves up, but in the overwhelming goodness, the relentless striving, the quiet dignity that is inside all of us. Our greatest hope is that this center can reflect back just a fraction of that light, that it can capture the beauty of who we all are, no matter what we look like or where we come from or how much money we earn or how we pray or vote or speak or love. It's why during our administration, we threw open the White House doors to all sorts of folks who don't usually get to meet the president or first lady, the families pinching pennies to send their first child to college, the teenagers who know that a hot afternoon means the bullets start flying, the military spouses and children serving and sacrificing just like their loved ones in uniform. The Native kids showing us that resilience and pride can never be stolen. The 4-H'ers and FFA members with calluses on their hands from feeding livestock, the immigrants proving what it truly means to be a dreamer. These folks aren't Americans too. They are America. They are the beating heart of this country. They are us and we are them. And to ignore this simple truth, to refuse to respect the contributions and experiences of people who aren't exactly like us, y'all, puts us all at risk. Failing to see the humanity in all people puts us all on a slippery slope. And once that slide starts, there's no telling where it stops.
0: I want to break in because, one, the speech goes on for a few more minutes. And I want to encourage you to find that speech, hear it in its entirety. But DJ Vance, what the First Lady, former First Lady, was saying about the slippery slope when we don't recognize each other's humanity, I just found so compelling.
2: Me too. You know, I really enjoy those events, those times and moments, and even the people that just brings us all together, because we're all human. We're all Americans. And I think we all want the same thing.
0: You know, such a very poignant statement. We all want the same things. We want to be loved. We want to work and be paid fairly. We want to be treated fairly when we're out in public and all the things, like, by our government. Like, nobody's asking for anything special. Nobody should be denied those things. And, you know, another reason why I broke in was because the former president himself had some really beautiful things to say. And I think it would be a real miss on our parts if we did not also share that. So I want you listening to us to hear the words of President Barack Obama. And I don't know about any of you, or if it's many of you, but when I hear him speak, I feel comforted. I'm reminded that there are better angels and that there will one day be that again, particularly in the leadership of the federal government and representing the United States on the global stage. Here is President Barack Obama.
3: It's tempting to give in to cynicism and even despair, to stop trying. We start thinking that appeals to democracy and civic participation are corny and old-fashioned and boring and naive. That the very idea of working on behalf of the common good is a sucker's bet. And that in order for us to win, somebody else has got to lose. I get it. I am not immune to anger or doubt. But I do know this. When we lose faith in each other, when we stop believing that voting matters, that citizenship matters, that our collective voices matter, that how we treat each other no longer matters, then we give away our power to decide our own futures. For us to give up, for us to give in now, after all this country's been through, to cynicism and division would be a betrayal of our founding ideas, a betrayal of our faith. And I remain convinced that the overwhelming majority of Americans feel the same way, that as unsettled as we are, people aren't looking for perpetual anger and division. They are looking for fairness and common sense and mutual respect. That deep in our gut, we want to find a way to turn towards each other again, not further away.
2: All right. We have another live performance from the Obama Presidential Center opening. This is John Legend with Common Glory.

heavens, no man, no weapon formed against us, glorious destiny. Everyday women and men become legends. Sins that go against our skin become blessings. The movement is a rhythm to us. Freedom is like religion to us. Justice is just a position in us. Justice for all just ain't specific enough. One son died, his spirit is revisiting us. True and living, living in us.

Well, that was Glory by Common and John Legend at the opening of the Obama Presidential Center in Chicago, Illinois. And as I wrap up today's show, I really want to give a special thank you to the Freedom Wall Commission for inducting yours truly today into the Monument to Freedom, Justice, and Courage in the lovely program that was held earlier today at the Leon M. Jordan Memorial Park. Thank you so much. And to the Jackson County Legislature, I and Blackout, the group that I work with and lead outside of my wonderful role here at KKFI, was recognized for our work in healthcare and activism and advocacy for our community. And that has really meant a lot to me. Thank you to all of you for the pleasure of your time. It means the absolute world to me to be able to spend this hour with you each week. 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

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I and I deep on a mission searching for the natural mystic, the positive vibrations inside this here reggae music, music for the healing of the nations. 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Give thanks, big up, niceness, may I tell you. Gonna bring you lots of roots reggae music this evening. Music to satisfy your soulful appetite. So y'all hold tight now and rock with I and I.

90.1 FM, KKFI, Kansas City Community Radio, Rootswise Reggae, Rockin' Donna. At the controls, we just heard Monty Alexander, Jamaican jazz artist. His version of Crazy Ballads, a song made famous by Bob Marley and the Wailers. And that's from the CD entitled Concrete Jungle, the music of Bob Marley. Also in that set, music from Jesse Royal, also known as Small Axe. We heard Modern Day Judas, single version. We heard Naomi Cowan in that set, one from Naomi called Kingston Traffic. Heard one from Ross I, track called Somewhere Wonderful, from a CD entitled King Man, and started it out Rootswise and Dubwise with the one and only Burning Spear, Dub School Dub. So we rocked it in the first set here at 90.1 FM on this y'all Rootswise reggae show. Keep it locked, you're in the right place. Every Saturday evening, 6 p.m. to 8 p.m. and 24/7, 90.1 FM.

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On Saturday, June 27th, beginning at 4 p.m., live music from Ross Neville and the Kingstonians, The New Rhythm, Mr. Cali, and more. 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

90.1 FM, KFI, Kansas City Community Radio, Rootswise Reggae, rocking Donna at the controls. We just heard the voice of Judy Mowat, Sisters Chant, from her Black Woman CD. Judy Mowat, of course, one of the I3s, the backing vocalist for Bob Marley and the Wailers. Also heard one from Kabaka Pyramid in that set, a track called Grateful, Kabaka Pyramid's album entitled The Calling. We heard one from Richie Spice, a track called Come Dance the Night Away. We heard one from Bugle called Wake Up. Started the set out with Buju Banton chanting Warn You from the album entitled Rasta Clean Heart and Love. If you want to check the playlist, you can do so online at kkfi.org. 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There's a link to click if you'd like the full playlist for the evening. I saw it go. 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

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I and I, your host and article selector, Rockin' Donna, here with you each and every Saturday evening, 6 o'clock p.m. to 8.